0: That was Yola Tingo with The Summer from Fake Book. And at this point in their career, that's early period Yola Tingo, but it's a fantastic example of what they were doing at that period.
1: Absolutely. Before that, we had Elvis Costello.
0: Yes.
1: From Mighty Like a Rose, The Other Side of Summer, which kind of sounds like a good one.
0: It is a good one.
1: Yeah, I don't know that record as well as Josh does, but I love that track.
0: Yeah, I love that song. And before that, which was the last track from the first hour, we had Granddaddy. The record was called Under the Western Freeway. The song is Summer Here, Kids. The first record of theirs, which just doesn't always happen going back to some of those really foundational indie bands. Kind of, we got on really early with them, but a great record and a great song.
1: And before that, we had R.E.M., Summer Turns to High from Reveal.
0: So good.
1: Which is a very mellow record.
0: Yeah.
1: Probably their most mellow record. But you know, sunny and kind of beachy. And I feel like parasols and things are happening.
0: Gotcha.
1: Yeah.
0: All right. What's next?
1: Let's do some Sundays. Remember the Sundays?
0: Yes.
1: They're pretty cool.
0: They are.
1: From their record, which I think was their last record.
0: I believe so.
1: Static and Silence. This is Summertime.

0: That was Blackheart Procession with their song The Old Kind of Summer from their debut record, One. They had one, two, three, and then it changed a little bit. But those early records are fairly minimal, very spooky, very atmospheric. I absolutely adore this band. And they are now touring again, which makes me very happy. We'll see if they come around here. But yeah, fantastic song.
1: Before that, we had Sparkle Horse, Knives of Summertime from Dreamt for Light Years in the Belly of a Mountain. Last release before his posthumous release, Bird Machine.
0: Which was amazing as well.
1: Yeah, very good. And, of course, we always love playing some Sparkle Horse.
0: Before that, we had maybe a new one for Please Be Quiet, Please. It was the Drudy Column from the return of the Drudy Column. This was an instrumental called Sketch for Summer. Something about this just really, really spoke to me while I was putting together the list. Felt like a great little segue. There was a little bit of bird song in there as well, so it kind of felt really appropriate. But love this, and kind of looking forward to listening to a bit more of their stuff as well.
1: Yeah. And before that, we had The Sundays, Summertime from Static and Silence, which I remember very well from VH1.
0: Oh, yes.
1: Back in the day. The thing just, it's almost aqueous in the way it just kind of glides, rains down.
0: It's so smooth.
1: It is.
0: But not in a bad way. It's not like it's been edged out. It's just,
1: no.
0: Yeah. I mean, you can't find any corners on it.
1: No. And it's just lovely.
0: All right. So next?
1: Let's go with some Deftones.
0: Okay.
1: Let's have a jarring juxtaposition from Around the Fur. Of course, this is My Own Summer.

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0: That was Neon Indian with Deadbeat Summer from Psychic Chasms. And much to Jeremy's dismay in my reclamation of Chill Wave, I like that song a lot, and that record is fantastic.
1: Well, that's great. I'm happy that you found something you enjoy. Before that, we had Animal Collective, Summertime Clothes from Meriwether Post Pavilion. Man, remember what an event that was when that record
0: I
1: came
0: do.
1: Out?
0: I like, do. Well, Animal Collective records in general for about 5 or 6 years were just events.
1: Yes.
0: I mean, you waited with bated breath, like, for each new single, for the tour announcements, for when the record dropped on Tuesdays.
1: Yeah. Oh, my gosh, the life.
0: And, yeah, it was amazing.
1: Mm-hmm.
0: Before that, we had A-ha from their record True North. That was Summer Rain. Feels like the band that keeps on giving. So the deeper I dig into A-ha's discography, the more interesting things and amazing things I find.
1: Yeah, I agree.
0: So they weren't, you know, a lot, just those one or two hit songs, but that's not it. They were pop, but not only pop and synth, and they did some weird experimental stuff at times. And it's, if you ever have an inkling just to kind of get weird and listen to something that you've never listened to before, dig out those records or stream them and see what you think, because they are amazing.
1: Yeah. Before that, we had Deftones. My Own Summer. Remember this music video? It had, like, sharks in it.
0: I do remember the shark video. You know what it makes me think of? 12 Angry Viewers.
1: Oh, wow. Yeah.
0: Back on MTV in the day, 12 Angry
1: gosh.
0: Viewers were just random idiots.
1: Yes, they pulled, I remember it
0: making
1: infuriating
0: me. Yeah, and they just judge videos. And they liked this one okay, and then they disliked Bob Dylan, which made me unconditionally
1: furious. Wow, I haven't
0: thought
1: of that in years. Yeah. Wow. Okay, so
0: next.
1: Let's do some, you got some Wilco on here?
0: I do, Summer Teeth.
1: Yeah, let's do it.

0: That was XTC with Summer's Cauldron from Skylarking. Again, I kind of, in the same for me at least, aha vein, where I was not particularly familiar with their work, but having gone back and discovered kind of the riches that exist there, you know, I'd heard one or two songs and a little bit more of their more recent output. But those early records are phenomenal.
1: Oh, man. XTC is one of the greatest ever.
0: Oh, yeah.
1: Before that, we had Wilco, Summer Teeth from Summer Teeth, two-pointer.
0: There you go.
1: You know, it's just about picking and grinning on the porch and drinking some lemonade. That's the vibe of that song.
0: It works.
1: Yep.
0: So we are here at the end of the second hour tonight on Please Be Quiet, Please, as we work through our summer songs set. This has been a fun one, guys.
1: Yeah.
0: Fun to pull together, fun to share some of our favorites from this pool of songs. We hope you've enjoyed it. We've got time for a couple more songs before we head out. My name is Josh Pickard.
1: My name is Jeremy Pickard.
0: And what do you think?
1: Let's do some beat happening. A band held together with paper clips and duct tape.
0: If that.
1: From their record Jamboree, this is Indian Summer.

0: 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There's plenty of parking right out back at Shredder's Lair. That's Thursday, August 27th from 8 a.m. to 10 a.m. We'll see you there.
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4: 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This is the last edition of Color Samples under our cyan, magenta, yellow, and key color spectrum, typically the color spectrum that printers use. Tonight we have the color of key, otherwise known as black. So let's go ahead and get into it. Our first color is the base color of black. We're going to start off with a song from the new Deftones album, my personal favorite album of the year so far. Private Music is the album. The song is Odysseus. Let's go ahead and get into it. Thank you all so much for listening.

A very intense song that was Gifted Every Strength by Loathe. That's one of their new singles that came out earlier this year. Very, very excited for their next album that's supposed to come out. They're going on tour in the U.S. and they just recently announced a U.K. tour as well. So I'm very excited to go ahead and see them live. They released one of my favorite metalcore albums. I Let It In and It Took Everything, but that was all the way back in 2020. And since then, they dropped a single ambient album, which was also very good, but they haven't dropped an album of just pure, you know, heaviness, if you will, in quite a while. So I'm very excited for that. But that's the new single off of it. Very much in love with that single, especially the guitar solo towards the end. But before that, you heard the Melvins with their song Honey Bucket. That's off of my personal favorite Melvins album, Houdini, released in 1993. Then we started off the show with the new Deftones album. The album is Private Music, and the song was called Odysseus. Anyways, let's get to our next color. Our next color on the black spectrum is Onyx. That's hashtag 353839 if you'd like to look it up. We're starting off with Team Sleep with their album Team Sleep, released in 2005. The song is called Boulevard Nights. Thank you so much for listening. 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

off of the 1996 album Enema. That is the song 46 and 2 by the band Tool. An artist that I've never actually played on the show, but it is one that I grew up listening to a lot from my older brothers playing them. And generally, I still do like their music a lot. It's just their fan base is very, very iffy. I don't really like harboring with their fan base. It can be very pretentious, you know, not to criticize. It's just, I'm sure not all of them are bad. It's just my experiences with them have been bad. Then before that, you heard a song by Loathe. That is off of the 2020 album I Let It In, and It Took Everything, the album I mentioned earlier. Just wanted to give you a taste of that album since I played their new single earlier. That song was called Is It Really You, a song that's both criticized and complimented for being very Deftones adjacent, which I can kind of see it, but I still think they kind of do their own thing. It's a lot more atmospheric. Then before that, you heard, believe it or not, the song 2005 Toyota Corolla by the artist 2003 Toyota Corolla on the ambient album called 2003 Toyota Corolla. I'm not joking with you. That is the real name of the album. And it's honestly one of the best ambient albums I've ever heard. It's very calming and ethereal, and I just love it. If you're a fan of ambient, that album is incredible. I don't think you can get any physical format of it, but you can definitely get it on streaming services, so check it out if you have the time. Then before that, you heard Team Sleep with the song Boulevard Nights. That's off of their 2005 self-titled album, Team Sleep. Those three songs gave off an onyx, or four songs more like, they gave off an onyx. And then after this, we're going to another color of black known as Raisin Black, as this is the color sample show, where color determines the music, where we play music based off of one set of colors. So Raisin Black is the next color, and that is hashtag 242124, starting off with a pioneer of the thrash metal genre, Slayer, with their song Raining Blood. That's off their 1986 album, Rain and Blood. After that, you'll hear Sepultura with their song Roots, Bloody Roots, and that's off of the 1996 release, Roots. Then finally, after that, you'll hear Metallica with their song Seek and Destroy. That is off of their debut thrash metal album, Kill 'Em All, which was released in 1983. Again, these three songs are going to play Raisin Black. So let's go ahead and get into it. Here is the band Slayer with their song Raining Blood.

A notably dangerous song to listen to while you are driving on the highway. That's Seek and Destroy by Metallica off of their 1983 album Kill 'Em All. Then before that, you heard Sepultura with the song Roots, Bloody Roots, a brutal song with a lot of screaming. I try to stray away from songs with screaming playing on the radio show, but I wanted to let a few slide tonight. That's from the 1996 album Roots. Then before that, Slayer with their song Raining Blood. That's off of their album Rain in Blood. 1986. So, thank you all for listening, first of all. This is the last of the. So, basically, I have structured each season of color samples around a color spectrum. So, the first season we had was the rainbow color spectrum, but then I kind of didn't really put it that much in order. I kind of just went willy-nilly. So, the second season of color samples, I actually did the rainbow, but I did it in order of color. So it started at red, and it ended at violet. It did the entire spectrum show by shows, I believe 13 shows, because I would do like the main colors, but then I'd do some like in-between colors. And after that, I really wanted to do something else, a different color spectrum, one that would challenge me more and make me have to do more niche colors. And I found the cyan, magenta, yellow key color spectrum really did that because. I had to do some colors that I don't think really I've visited all that much. I had to do fuchsia. We started off with fuchsia. I did colors like turquoise, cyan, royal blue, just colors that I had never really done that much before. I think I had done cyan once before, but I'd never done turquoise. Just colors that would challenge me and really make me think. And that's kind of what I did. So this is the last of that. The last of color on the spectrum that I'm doing is key, and key just translates to black. So we're doing the color of black tonight. Our last songs are going by Jet Black. I wanted to take this moment to kind of play a couple songs to honor, of course, Ozzy Osbourne, who passed this year. I felt as though if I'm playing all this heavy music, I may as well play a couple songs from the man himself who really started it all. So we're going to be hearing Bark at the Moon from his 1983 album, Bark at the Moon. And then we're hearing Mr. Crowley. That was originally released on Blizzard of Oz from 1980, but we're going to hear a live version because I feel it does the song better justice. Anyways, thank you all so much for listening. This has been the Color Samples show for tonight. My name is Joseph Russo. This is 88.1 WUTC.

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4: Welcome. Welcome to Culture Caravan. I'm your host, Janine Rasa. Culture Caravan is a show about global music, and today we're going to be all over the globe. We will be in Nunavut, Canada. We'll be in England. We'll be in Nigeria. We'll be in South Africa. We'll go over to South America, to Brazil. We'll be in a lot of different places. Keep your dial where it is, and I hope you enjoy.

0: This is Ken Dryden, host of Timeless Jazz. 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
1: This is Tongo Bara, a track off of Vieux Farcatouré's album, Ali, that he did to honor his late father, Ali Farcatouré. And the collaborators on this album is this really interesting band from Texas called Krungbin.

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1: Welcome to Culture Caravan, a show about music from all over the world. I'm your host, Janine Rossa. The show is produced with the assistance of the good folks at WNCW in Spindale, North Carolina. And it's also aired on a lot of stations, including Delmarva Public Media stations in Salisbury and Princess Anne, Maryland. Shout out to the good folks in Maryland, especially my friend Dana. Today I'm playing for you music that I just can't get enough of. One of them is the last album that Zolani Mahola did with her group Freshly Ground. That came out in 2018 and she's gone on to an amazing solo career. But I had somehow missed this album, and the track that we're going to hear is Manana La Mangenge. And I will play their music for you with their new lead singer sometime in an upcoming show, just so you can hear the difference and also because it's an amazing group. But before we go to that track, I want to play you a track called God Gave Me Feet for Dancing by Ezra Collective. This group, a friend of mine in London turned me on to them. He's a music critic, and I have had their albums on repeat. I cannot get enough. It's a mixed group of Nigerian musicians and British musicians. They all live in London right now. And the singer on this particular track is Yasmin Lacey. Enjoy.

0: That last track we heard was Jigwene from Dobeg Nahore. That came out in 2007, but sometimes, you know, you just like to go back to your old favorites, and that's one of mine. That's a great CD. Before that, we heard an artist who's new to me, but she's been around for quite a while, Manu Gallo, and that's off her CD called Afro Bass Fusion. That is her on the bass, came out in 2023. In the middle, we heard Freshly Ground doing a track from their CD called Can't Stop, Zolani Mahola on main vocals, and the group called The Soil also featured on that track. They're from South Africa, and in fact, Zolani was one of my sister-in-law's students back when she was in high school, but that's a side note. And we started off that set, of course, with God Gave Me Feet for Dancing featuring Yasmin Lacey on vocals. That's off the Ezra Collective's album Dance Because Nobody's Watching. You are listening to Culture Caravan. I'm your host, Janine Rasa, and I've got more good stuff for you coming up after this little break.
1: This is the Local Music Minute on WUTC. 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
1: I'm going in a different direction for this set. Each one of these songs is kind of related to the other song in terms of the content of what they're singing about or in general. We're going to hear from Burning Spear. We're going to hear from Ozo Motley. Both of those are off of old albums that I've got in my collection. It's been really fun to revisit them, as well as Les Nubiens, one of my favorite bands from the south of France. And we're going to start off with Souad Massi, one of my favorite musicians from Algeria. This is off of her 10th album, Zagata, and it came out just this year. This is her very serious and powerful song called L'Equation 2, or Equation Number 2. She says, listen to what your heart tells you, because the heart does not see through your eyes. Ignorance leads to fear, and fear leads to hatred, and hatred leads to violence. Voila, that's the equation. Walk towards your dreams, push the walls of the prison, and fly because you're free.

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0: That last track was Pensado en mi Vida from Ozomatli, 2003 track. Before that, we heard, one of the great grandfathers of reggae, Burning Spear, Loved for Who I Am, off of his 2003 CD called Free Man. In the middle, we had Les Nubiens, the title track from their album One Step Forward. And of course, we started out with L'Occasion de from Souad Massi. You are listening to Culture Caravan. I'm your host, Janine Rossa. I've got more music. Stay where you are.
1: 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Let's sip some delicious coffee in one of Chattanooga's most unique spaces and talk about how you can get involved with the station. There's plenty of parking right out back at Shredder's Lair. That's Thursday, August 27th from 8 a.m. to 10 a.m. We'll see you there.
0: You are listening to Culture Caravan. I'm your host, Janine Rossa. We're going to start with Say You from Brazil. This is a cover of Bob Marley's Concrete Jungle. I just love her phrasing in this.

That's Ungala Riki, written and sung by an artist named Asiva. She's from Nunavut in Canada. And I just love that track so much. Before that, we heard Leyan Das, which is a track by Sami artists Marie Bowina and Ella Marie. They're different generations, and both of them are promoting Sami language, culture, and rights. And of course, we started off that little set with a cover of Concrete Jungle by Seyu. This next track is called Juba by Richard Howell, a jazz saxophonist. Playing bass is Charnette Moffat, Mingo Lewis is on drums, and the percussionist is Nigerian Babatunde Leah, who is a friend of a friend. So I'm really happy to bring this particular collaboration to you here on Culture Caravan.

0: 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I'm your host, Janine Rossa. By the way, if you want to listen to old shows, you can find them on WNCW's website. And old shows hosted by Julian Booker, the previous host, are also on the Culture Caravan website. If you want to listen to Julian Booker in his new gig, you can go to WRTI in Philadelphia, Pennsylvania. He hosts a late-night jazz show there, and he is also the Associate Program Director for Jazz. So, shout out to Julian. Thank you for listening. Take care, and I'll see you next week.
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1: From the high desert of Nevada and the historic Brewery Arts Center in downtown Carson City, it's time for High Country Celtic Radio with your hosts, Joe Bly and Katie Marie. Dia huich, Joe.
2: Dia smita huich, Katie. This is going to be a fun show.
1: Anything but jigs and reels. So many tunes that we play are reels or jigs, and it's very familiar, and there's a lot of them out there. However, we've got hornpipes, barn dances, we've got a couple of sets from Brittany, some slip jigs, and maybe even a polka thrown in.
2: They all relate to dance rhythms. There are so many more dances than just high-stepping reels and jigs out there. I think we're going to kick it off with hornpipes. Hornpipes are flashy tunes, not only for the musician, but also for the dancer. And no one's flashier with a hornpipe than Paddy Keenan. Here he is playing Dinny O'Brien's The Garden of Daisies and the Cork Hornpipe.

0: The Grove's Hornpipe from Yvonne and Pamela Quayle from their release Beyond the Bellows and the Bow. And we started off today's show with more hornpipes. We heard Dinny O'Brien's The Garden of Daisies and the Cork Hornpipe from Paddy Keenan and Tommy Sullivan on the guitar. This is from their release, The Long Grazing Acre.
1: The easy way to recognize a hornpipe, what my flute teacher told me long ago, is just say the phrase, juicy mango, juicy mango, juicy mango, and boom, that's the rhythm of the hornpipe. Now we have mazurkas coming up. Mazurkas are like a waltz, 1-2-3, 1-2-3, but it's emphasized on the 3. Here's Tommy's mazurkas from flutist Kevin Crawford.

0: A set simply called Mazurka from Lucy Perrier from the release Trio Tarere. Before that, we had a set of mazurkas that included Christmas in Spidel and 12 to the Bar. That's from Brid Harper, Libby McCrowan, and Sylvain Baru from the release The Fog is Lifting. And we started this set with Kevin Crawford from his release In Good Company with Tommy's Mazurkas.
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0: and Katie Marie.
1: We are featuring an entire hour of anything but jigs and reels. It's time to take a jump across the channel to Brittany. We're going to hear Bagade du Moulin Vert with a dance in three called an entre-deux, along with a danse clam.

0: From Galicia, that's Luar na Lubre from their release O Son do Ar. We heard Gaivota, Set of Gavots. We also heard from Bagad du Moulin Vert with Antedro and Danse Clam, and that's from their release Bagad du Moulin Vert, Pipes and Drums from Celtic Brittany.
1: Great examples of anything but jigs and reels. You're listening to High Country Celtic Radio with Joe Bly and Katie Marie, and yes, that's our theme. We're going to continue that in the second half. Anything but jigs and reels. And that might include maybe a couple of slides and a polka. But first, we do have to take a short break, even if we're going off the tracks a little bit today.

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0: Welcome back to High Country Celtic Radio with Joe Bly and Katie Marie. We're going to continue our show anything but jigs and reels. Hey, Joe, what's up next?
1: We've got some slides coming your way. This is a common dance form around County Kerry and Slieve Lucra. We've got Dennis Murphy and Julia Clifford with their seminal release from 1969, The Star Above the Garter, with The Star Above the Garter and The Lachine.

0: Oh, I love me a good slide. It's in 12/8 and it's fast to play, but it's so much fun to dance in a group. That was Slide to Kiveen, The Whistling Thief, and Con Cassidy's from Ship in the Clouds from their self-titled release. And we started the second half with Dennis Murphy and Julia Clifford. The Star Above the Garter is the release, and we heard The Star Above the Garter and The Lachine Slide.
1: Up next, we've got four sets that include barn dances. Now, barn dances, when played slow, it's the traditional way for that dance. A lot of times they're played a lot faster and they kind of sound like a reel. But we're going to kick off with James Noonan, Michael Shurek, Chris McGrath, and Ted Davis with the Kilfenora Barn Dances.

0: There's three sets of barn dances and a set of polkas. We heard the Knocknapool, Tom Barrett's, and Sonny Reardon's. A set of polkas from Neve Nakhara from her release Happy Out. Before that, the Burren Barn Dance from Frankie Gavin and Catherine McHugh from their release Port Erin. Before Frankie Gavin, we heard a set of barn dances from banjo player Teresa O'Grady from her release Banjoista with the Warbling Robin and the Gypsy Princess. And we started this set with the Kilfenora Barn Dances from James Noonan, Michael Shore, Chris McGraw, and Ted Davis from their release The Maple Leaf.
1: One thing the Scots are known for is a dance form called the Strathspey and the pipes. Here's David Brewer with both, playing the legend of the dream, Strathspey.

0: David Brewer with The Fire from the release The Fire's Very Scottish Christmas. We heard The Legend of the Dream Strathspey. Thank you very much for spending the past hour with us here on High Country Celtic Radio with Joe Bly and Katie Marie. Our theme music, Glen with a Deer is by Nuala Kennedy and used with permission.
1: We're going to go out with yet another Strathspey. Now, one thing about Strathspeys is that there is an absolute need to follow them with something faster, like a reel. And nobody can do it better than the fiddlers from Cape Breton up in Canada. Here's Natalie McMaster playing along with the Chieftains from a wonderful release called Fire in the Kitchen. This is Fingal's Cave, The Castle, The Spey and Spate, and The Reconciliation.
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0: This is Ken Dryden, host of Timeless Jazz. 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
1: Next 2 hours, you are stuck in the psychedelic era with a hermit. We're going to do something a little different this week. Actually, a lot different. We're starting with an entire album side. This is a band you may not have heard of. They were called The Gods. They were a British band. This album was called Genesis, came out in 1968, and half these guys ended up being founding members of Uriah Heep, and another one went on to join Jeff O'Toole. So maybe The Gods wasn't so much a presumptuous name as a prediction. Here we go. It's Genesis from The Gods.

They call themselves the Gods. Four guys: John Glasscock, the bassist, backup vocals; Ken Hensley on guitar, percussion, keyboards, vocals; Lee Kerslake on drums, and I believe the lead vocalist was Joe Konas, who was also playing guitar. The Gods. Five tunes there from the entire side two of the album Genesis. Those five songs were Radio Show, Plastic Horizon, Farthing Man, I Never Know, and Time and Eternity. Yeah, I know if I said that too fast, hey, go to the webpage, HermanRadio.com, and once you're there, look up the playlist, which you can find by checking out the blog, The Hermit Rambles. And once you've found that, look for show 2634, get the complete list of songs.

0: Donovan from his hurdy-gurdy manum, wrapping up an entire half hour of 1968 tracks. The tune was called Tangier. America, a song by a San Francisco area band called Public Nuisance that actually remained unreleased until 2002, but it did finally come out. From Finger Lakes Public Radio, you're stuck in the psychedelic era with the Hermit.
1: 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Let's sip some delicious coffee in one of Chattanooga's most unique spaces and talk about how you can get involved with the station. There's plenty of parking right out back at Shredder's Lair. That's Thursday, August 27th from 8 a.m. to 10 a.m. We'll see you there.
0: You are stuck in the psychedelic era with the Hermit. We're going back to 1963 for this one.

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Rolling Stones, a tune that they were originally given credit for, Mick and Keith. Turns out, though, they didn't write it. It was Robert Wilkins' tune, Prodigal Son, on the album Beggar's Banquet. We also had 10 Years After in there, doing their version. A Spoonful was from the first 10 Years After album, QB Plus Blizzards. That's the way it was written, anyway. They were a Dutch band. That particular track, called LSD, Got a Million Dollars. We had The Who with the original version of Disguises. That was from their Ready, Steady, Who EP. They came out in 1965. Moody Blues, the B-side of their very first British single. It did not come out in the U.S. It was called Lose Your Money, But Don't Lose Your Mind. And Bob Dylan got that rather unusual set underway, Blowing in the Wind, his own version of a song that, you know, pretty much everybody has done since then. And you are stuck in the psychedelic era with the Hermit. Some of you catching the show on WFIT, Melbourne, Florida. It's 89.5 FM, public radio for the Space Coast.

0: A little bit of music there for you from the Byrds' Younger Than Yesterday album. A Chris Hillman tune, Time Between. We had Love in there, She Comes in Colors. Actually, that song was released ahead of the DiCapo album in late 1966 as a single. And speaking of singles, we had the Kinks in there, Tired of Waiting for You, of 1965. And for the past 60 minutes, you have been stuck in the psychedelic era. It's a production of Hermit Radio in association with Finger Lakes Public Radio. Our producer is Stephen R. Webb. Our associate producer is Kelly Walker. The show is recorded in real time at the studios of WHWS and WEOS at Hobart and William Smith College in Geneva, New York. 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The show number is 2634.
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Hey, WUTC listeners, join us at Shredder's Lair on Brainerd Road, Thursday, August 27th from 8 a.m. to 10 a.m. Your favorite local public radio community, staff, and DJs will be hanging out to talk all things public radio. Let's sip some delicious coffee in one of Chattanooga's most unique spaces and talk about how you can get involved with the station. There's plenty of parking right out back at Shredder's Lair. That's Thursday, August 27th from 8 a.m. to 10 a.m. We'll see you there.

The Easy Beats, with a song whose message was kind of lost on teenagers in 1966, but it sure got on with the blue-collar people, though. Friday on My Mind. And you are stuck in the psychedelic era with a hermit, where we have a battle of the bands between Jefferson Airplane and the Turtles.

Jefferson Airplane wrapping up our Battle of the Bands. White Rabbit from the Surrealistic Pillow album. As was, well, we'll get to that in a minute. Before the Airplane, though, it was the Turtles. A lot of tunes from the Turtles, too. A Walk in the Sun, the most recent one from the album Itty Me Babe, a Howard Kalin composition. Another Jefferson Airplane tune you don't hear very often. It's called J.P.P. McStep B. Blues. Strange title. It was written by Skip Spence, and then he left the band after they recorded it, so, well, it just didn't make the album. For obvious reasons. J.P.P. McStep B. Blues. Turtles again. Can You Hear the Cows? That was a B-side, released in 1968, the B-side of Eleanor. The Airplane, Somebody to Love, we all know that song, and the Turtles got that whole thing going with Let the Cold Winds Blow, another Howard Kalin tune there, the opening track of Side 2 of the It Ain't Me Babe album. And you are stuck in the psychedelic era with a hermit. Some of you catching the show on Raven Radio. It's KCAW, Sitka, Alaska, 104.7 and 90.1 FM.

0: That was a track from the second Them album without Van Morrison. I think it was about fifth overall. But that one had Kenny McDowell on lead vocals. Last track on the album there was called The Moth. The album was called Time Out, Time In for Them. Electric Prunes were in there from their second album, Underground. The opening track of that album, The Great Banana Hoax, and Simon and Garfunkel were in there with A Hazy Shade of Winter. Tune that came out as a single in late 1966. From Finger Lakes Public Radio, you're stuck in the psychedelic era with the Hermit.
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0: You're stuck in the psychedelic era with the Hermit. When David Peel and his band The Lower East Side first appeared on the scene, people weren't quite sure what to make of them. Were they anarchists? Were they street musicians? Their first album was actually recorded live on the streets of New York City, and for the most part, their instruments were unamplified. They were just out there making music in front of a crowd of people. It was a successful album called Have a Marijuana. It was also, for obvious reasons, a pretty controversial album. Nonetheless, they got invited to go in and make a proper album in a recording studio that came out in 1970. This is the opening track from that album, The American Revolution.
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guitar, feed the ducks with a bun. They all come out to groove about, be nice and have fun.

their best known and just plain best songs. Beach Boys, Good Vibrations, late 1966. Small Faces were in there. Ichiku Park, a tune released in late 1967. Blue Cheers, Summertime Blues. Hey, it's summertime. You gotta play it, right? Doors, Touch Me, from the Soft Parade album. Not their most popular album by any means, but, you know, I had a couple of good tunes on there. Touch Me wasn't bad. And starting it off, it was David Peel in the Lower East Side with a tune called The Lower East Side. I guess kind of explaining who they were and where they were coming from. The album was called The American Revolution. And you are stuck in the psychedelic era with the Hermit. Somebody catching the show on The Root. It's WRUR in Rochester, New York.

A little Grateful Dead to finish out the week there. The new Speedway Boogie from the Working Man's Dead album. And also from 1970, Santana, Singing Winds, Crying Beasts, the opening track of the Abraxas album. And for the past 2 hours, you have been stuck in the psychedelic era. It's a production of Hermit Radio in association with Finger Lakes Public Radio. The show is recorded in real time at the studios of WHWS and WEOS at Hobart and William Smith College in Geneva, New York. Our producer is Stephen R. Webb. Our associate producer is Kelly Walker.

0: production. Funding for Stuck in the Psychedelic Air comes from the House of Blue Lights, home of the Saturday Night Fish Fry. Hey, don't forget to check out the webpage. I haven't mentioned that much this week. It's right there, hermitradio.com. You can get a complete playlist by finding the blog, The Hermit Rambles. There's a link there. And then look for show number 2634. And of course, while you're there, look for that contact button too. I'd like to hear from you. Give me a little feedback, requests, that kind of thing. It's all right there at hermitradio.com. And I will talk to you next week.
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From a 14-CD box set, Giant Stadium 1987, 1989, 1991. That is the Grateful Dead from June 16th, 1991. As the title of the box set suggests, yes, those are Grateful Dead shows from Giant Stadium from those selected years and something from the 1991 show. Now, the following night, June 17th, 1991, that show got sent to the big screens not too long ago. It was featured for Meetup at the Movies, an annual event that began in 2011 where Grateful Dead performance goes to the big screens around the globe. It had to throw something on from June 16th, 1991. And also 1991, kind of getting in the spotlight a little bit more. There is a new release out of the Grateful Dead's vault that features Grateful Dead music from Boston of 1991. But there you heard Bertha, a show opener for over 150 shows. Although it's going to open this hour of Grateful Dead music, that wasn't the show opener for June 16th, 1991. That was the second song that Grateful Dead performed that night. They opened the show with Picasso Moon, a song that really didn't have the history as in-depth as Bertha. Picasso Moon started getting played in the late 80s, whereas Bertha started getting on set lists in the early 70s. But Picasso Moon was a show opener. A little less than 20 Grateful Dead concerts opened the show with Picasso Moon. And that new release out, although Bertha didn't get played on this release, talking about the new release called Dave's Picks Volume 59, Picasso Moon was the second to last song in the first set on 9/26/91 Boston. And we are going to hear the second set jam sequence a little bit later here on the official tapes, which includes some drums in space, some far out stuff, and looking at how the sort of the planets aligned, no pun intended, with this Boston show, but also with Mickey Hart, one of his solo releases, Planet Drum. That studio album won a Grammy Award for Best World Music of 1991, the first year which the award was a given. It also reached number one on the Billboard chart for top world music album. So I would like to think that the drums in space of 91 really had kind of a cool sound to it, knowing that Mickey Hart had just released Planet Drum. And this track that I'm going to play for you, always looking for a reason to play some solo Mickey Hart or any of the individual band members in the Grateful Dead. This track represents the struggle of life and death. Instruments include the beam, which is what Mickey Hart would use during drums in space at Grateful Dead shows. But also the instruments include wooden shoes and a giant hoop drum from the Arctic Circle. This is the official tapes.

0: This is the official tapes, Grateful Dead radio program, where we crack open the vault to get into the official releases from the Grateful Dead's vault. That is They Love Each Other, recorded December 18th, 1973 in Florida. That was something from Dave's Picks Volume 58, which came out in 2026. And that release actually had a connection going back to Dick's Picks Volume 1, which was released in 1993. And that show was from December 19th, 1973. So we got the night before with Dave's Picks Volume 58. And to make it even a little bit more confusing, this newest release, Dave's Picks Volume 59, has a connection to Dick's Picks Volume 17. So Dick's Picks Volume 17, released in 2000, features some of the show from September 25th, 1991. Well, Dave's Picks Volume 59 features the show after Dick's Picks Volume 17. We're going to get into that here a little bit. And we're going to start off with Space. And before They Love Each Other, we actually heard You Do Chant from Mickey Hart and Planet Drum, which was released right around the same time as this Boston show. We're going to start it off with Space on the official tapes. It's a Grateful Dead radio program where we get into the official releases and the newest release coming up.
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0: A jam sequence wouldn't have looked out of place in 1970, but that is the Grateful Dead in September of 1991. Something from the latest release out of the Grateful Dead's vault, Dave's Picks Volume 59, where we get a show from September 26, 1991 at Boston Garden. We heard Space going into the other one, into Dark Star, into a goosebump-inducing version of Addicts of My Life, and then closing out that second set with Good Lovin'. That is from Boston Garden, September of 1991, and that is what we got from the start of disc number 3 on a 3-CD release, Dave's Picks Volume 59. And this is the radio program where we feature the official releases from the Grateful Dead's vaults, the official tapes.
1: 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There's plenty of parking right out back at Shredder's Lair. 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

On this week's Bluegrass Breakdown, it's that magical, unique unto itself area where the mighty Mississippi empties into the Gulf of Mexico. One of the largest wetlands in the world, the economic engine of the South, home of the Cajuns and Creoles, birthplace of jazz, along with an intensely passionate form of the blues, and, most importantly for us today, the subject of many a fine bluegrass song. I'm Dave Higgs in Springfield Exit, Kenny Baker, and East Virginia will be shining the bluegrassical light on the Mississippi River Delta. Coming up this, to understand the world, you must first understand a place like Mississippi. Edition of Bluegrass Breakdown. Two of our poster bands, Delta Rain and the Indian Creek Delta Boys, will get this program jumping, with the former leading off with If You Ain't Lovin', You Ain't Livin'.

The Indian Creek Delta Boys with 4 and 20 blackbirds dancing on a fawn skin is heard on Rounder's Young Fogies collection. And Delta Rain was just before with If You Ain't Lovin', You Ain't Livin', lifted from their Nothing But Sky recording. Well, howdy friends and neighbors, Dave Higgs here, welcoming you to Bluegrass Breakdown in the first of a two-parter on one of Bluegrassland's most mysterious and musically rich areas, the Mississippi River Delta, the roughly inverted triangular 4,700-mile area where the Mississippi River feeds into the Gulf of Mexico, depositing sediment from 31 states and 2 Canadian provinces. Sections of land began developing, splitting the Mississippi River into numerous channels, creating a labyrinth of marshes, swamps, barrier islands, and a sportsman's paradise. It's an ever-changing land of haunting beauty, rife with history, but a place where it's easy to be overcome with the blues. This is Robin and Linda Williams singing Jimmy Rogers' Mississippi Delta Blues.

Vassar Clements playing the Delta Blues off his 1990 Flying Fish excursion, Hillbilly Jazz. And Robin and Linda Williams led things off with the Mississippi Delta Blues, one of Jimmy Rogers' finest concoctions, recorded by the Singing Brakemen on May 24th, 1933, the second to last song he would wax, as 36 hours later, he would die from a massive lung hemorrhage. Robin and Linda do it upright on their 2002 Sugar Hill recording, Visions of Love. It's been said that if the Mississippi River Delta had an anthem, this next song would be it. Jazz singer Mildred Bailey, variously known as the Queen of Swing, the Rocking Chair Lady, and Mrs. Swing, made it into a hit and ultimately a jazz standard with her 1932 recording. Here's Springfield Exit with When It's Darkness on the Delta, swiped from their Pawtuxet album. Cracker Barrel presents Springfield.

Springfield Exit with When It's Darkness on the Delta. I'm Dave Hinkson. We'll continue traversing the Delta with songs about Delta dawns, Delta dredges, and Delta dirt once we slog through our break here on Bluegrass Breakdown.

We're back here on Bluegrass Breakdown, still mired in the deltas of bluegrass land, poised to hear a tune that is probably only tangentially related to our theme, but it's a good one, which Tanya Tucker, all of 13 years old at the time, took to number 6 on the Hot Country Songs chart in 1972, only to be upstaged by Helen Reddy's version, which hit the top rung on the Billboard Hot 100 in 1973. The song was written by Alexander Harvey as an apology of sorts to his mother, who had apparently committed suicide after Alexander told her not to attend his concert because he would be embarrassed of her drinking problem. For years, he blamed himself for her suicide until one night, many years later, his mother appeared to him in a vision. Alex relates, quote, "She was laughing and told me it's okay and that she had made her choices in life and it had nothing to do with me. I always felt that song was a gift to my mother and an apology to her. It was also a way to say thank you to the mother for all she did." This is East Virginia with Delta Dawn. Then the new Coon Creek Girls will peel one off.

The new Coon Creek Girls singing a Dale Ann Bradley penned song, Mississippi Delta Dawn, which graces their 1994 Pinecastle outing, The L&N Don't Stop Here Anymore. At the time, Dale Ann was in that band, along with banjoist Ramona Church Taylor, mandolinist Pam Perry, and bassist Vicki Simmons. Of course, sitting life wasn't working out, because in bluegrass land, it simply never, and I mean never, ever does. Write that down. And East Virginia, based out of Norfolk, Virginia, began the fray with Delta Dawn, lifted from their Winds of East Virginia LP. That was guitarist Dave Ratcliffe handling the lead vocals. Sometimes Delta River channels need to be deepened in order to increase water flow and create more habitat for wildlife. Piney Creek Weasels celebrate this task with their instrumental, Delta Dredge. Then Paul Atkins will sing about Delta Dirt, with Randall Hilton finishing off the set with a tune about a Delta King.

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Robert Johnson, talk about primeval, Skip James, Charlie Patton, and many others perfected one of the rawest, hyper-emotional, almost otherworldly type of blues, featuring lots of slide guitar, wailing vocals, and heretofore unheard-of vocal intensity. Delta blues was the inspiration for British skiffle music and later rock and roll itself. You'll find Randall's version on his 1996 Copper Creek outing, True Stories, Tall Tales, and Lies. Paul Atkins was in the middle with Delta King, a Larry Gatlin song. He and his brothers took to number 14 on the Billboard Hot Country Songs chart in 1974. Paul sings it on his 1991 Rebel offering, Reflections of Love. And the Piney Creek Weasels got everything started with Delta Dredge, as rendered on their Squirrel Heads and Gravy disc. Trisha Spencer and Howard Raines will get us to our break with another tune entitled Darkness on the Delta, which appears on their 2019 Tiki Parlor recording, Old Texas Fiddle, Volume 3.

Randall Hilton singing the Delta King, a tune Cadillac Holmes wrote in honor of seminal Delta blues artist Son House, one in a long line of blues artists from the Mississippi River Delta, who, along with the likes of

I'm Dave Higgs and the Cache Valley Drifters, the Kirby Knob Boys, and Hank Patty and the Current keep our trip through the Delta interesting immediately upon our return from our break here on Bluegrass Breakdown.

We've returned here on Bluegrass Breakdown with more tunes about deltas for your pondering and consideration, beginning with the Cache Valley Drifters, based in Santa Barbara, California, putting some nice touches on Leon Russell's Delta Lady, which Leon wrote in 1969 about Rita Coolidge, with whom he was living. The two were working with Englishman Joe Cocker at the time, and Joe recorded the song on his self-titled album. The tune went to number 10 in the UK and number 69 on the Billboard Hot 100. Rita was deeply honored by Leon's gesture and later named her 2016 autobiography, Delta Lady.

The Kirby Knob Boys, brothers Doug, Larry, and Rick Miller, along with Doug's son Anthony and longtime friend Danny Caldwell, all the way from McKee, New York, with Life on the Delta, as heard on their Mighty Saguaro recording. That's a group original which vividly portrays the hard times on the Delta, back during the Depression years. And the Cache Valley Drifters led things off with Delta Lady, as performed on their 1979 Flying Fish debut recording. You're hearing all about Life on the Delta, Delta Ladies, Darkness on the Delta, and more, thanks to Nashville Public Radio, Nashville, Tennessee, where Bluegrass Breakdown is produced by Scott Smith. We've got playlists and past programs at bluegrassbreakdown.com and can be reached at bluegrass@wpln.org. 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series which sets forth the exciting history of bluegrass music from the early days when the genre was molded into shape by the likes of Bill Monroe, the Stanley Brothers, and Flattin' Scruggs, on through today's genre-stretching contemporary artists. You can find out more at bluegrasshall.org. We'll give North Carolinians banjoist Hank Smith and fiddler Patty Hopkins Kinlaw, better known as simply Hank and Patty, the last say on our homage to bluegrassical deltas with their original, The Delta Natural, which can be had on their 2017 disc, Hold Your Head Up High.

0: And on that high, happy, in the words of Mark Knopfler, my idea of heaven is a place where the Tyne meets the Delta, where folk music meets the blues. Kind of note, this is Dave Higgs saying thanks for listening. Have a good week. See you next week. Goodbye, so long, and adios. Coming up on the next Bluegrass Breakdown, it's that musically rich, culturally diverse, biologically lush, hauntingly otherworldly 4,700 square mile area where the Mississippi River empties into the Gulf of Mexico. I'm Dave Higgs, and with the direction of the country gentlemen, the Graskells, and John Hartford, we'll be celebrating Delta Queens, Delta Tides, and more darkness on the Delta on the next Bluegrass Breakdown.
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2: Howdy, folks. This is Dave Smith, host of Ozark Highlands Radio. Welcome to our show. On this week's show, we'll be featuring the lovely voice and fine musicianship of our own Pam Setzer, who's been making music around here since she was a little girl. Keeper of the vault, Mark Jones, has found an old recording of another local gal who gained fame as one of America's greatest ballad singers, and guest host Aubrey Atwater waxes poetic in her discussion about songs of undying love. All that this week on Ozark Highlands Radio. I first heard Pam Setzer singing with her mom and dad as the Simmons family at the 1973 Ozark Folk Festival. Even though she wasn't even a teenager yet, she had a fine, strong voice and certainly wasn't afraid to get up on a stage and entertain a big crowd of people. Over 40 years later, she's still at it, and her singing is better than ever. Listen to this first set, and you'll be a believer.

0: Oh, well, I was a little older than that, Darren, but I was a teenager. Okay. I was 13 when the park opened. And of course, I started playing at age 5 at the Hoot Nanny at the Court Square. So I played in Mountain View all those years, but started playing in 73. And actually, I've never missed a season playing at the Ozark Folk Center.
1: Wow, that's amazing.
0: It is. It's a long time.
1: Actually amazing.
0: You know, I was fortunate. I grew up, my parents played, my mom taught me how to play, and we played as a family for years. And, you know, and music, you know, can play such an important part in your life. It has for me. It's provided so many opportunities. We didn't have money, you know, to take trips, but I got to go on trips because of our music, and I got to see places and experience things, which was educational for me to be out of Stone County.

0: Thank you.
1: Well, the very first trip, I was 9 years old, and there was a group of us that went to Washington, D.C. to represent Arkansas. Of course, Mom and Dad, Percy and Ida Copeland, and Seth Mize. Gosh, there was a whole group. And I think the Copeland kids went also that time. But, you know, we were there for a whole week. We stayed in a dormitory at some college. I don't remember. And we played on the mall there. That's where this festival was. And there were people out of Little Rock that came. The Loving Sisters were there. And also the Carters, Maybelle and Sarah were there. Doc Watson was there. And so as a 9-year-old, I got to meet all those people then. And I knew who they were. And that was really a big thing. I mean, I've never forgotten those experiences and going to see all of the historical stuff there. And it was educational because I saw things that you didn't see in Stone County. So music, not only do I love it, but it's been a wonderful outlet for me. There's

0: Thank you.
1: Okay. Well, I'll kind of start. We moved here when I was 2 years old. And we moved here because my dad was going to run an auto parts store in town. And so my dad was already playing guitar, just early, you know, playing guitar. And so he would invite, he got connected to a few in town, Dean Hinesley for one, and Buddy and Mike Hill. And they would, every Thursday night, play music in the back of the parts store. That became a regular thing. And so that kind of got my dad more involved in the music. And my mom had grown up singing some in church, and she could play piano some, but she got an auto harp. And then she started playing, and I started at five. I don't really remember why. I guess I've always had a love for it and a want to do it. So at five, I started singing.
2: Hello there, stranger. How do you do?

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She saw a mountain dulcimer and she wanted one. And so she approached a carpenter, made her first mountain dulcimer, and it's kind of crude. The action was very high on the strings, but she played that. And so then she met Lynn McSpadden and got a McSpadden dulcimer. And that's where she started to teach me. She taught me the otoharp. And then when she got a dulcimer, I became interested in that. And so then I got a dulcimer, which was right-handed, which I could not play because I'm backwards. I'm left-handed. And so Lynn McSpadden, he said, well, let me try to reverse the strings, which he did. And then I started playing. So mom pretty much taught me the instruments. But of course, dad, he was, I guess, played a supportive role.

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1: You've been listening to Mountain View, Arkansas musician Pam Setzer. She started that set with Grandpa Jones' classic, Eight More Miles to Louisville, followed by Pam playing the mountain dulcimer on a tune she wrote called Crooked Ridge, followed by Down at the Foot of the Mountain, Are You from Dixie, and a song written by her friend Ron Wall, Ozark Hills. After this break, I hope you'll come with me down to the vault for my weekly visit with good old Mark Jones. This is Ozark Highlands Radio.

0: Welcome back to Ozark Highlands Radio. Well, it's come to my favorite part of the show, where I get to go down to the vault for a visit with my old buddy Mark Jones. Mark and I have been palling around for many years now, and he's the lucky guy who gets to take care of all of our recordings that we've made over the last 40-some-odd years here at the Ozark Folk Center. Let's go down and see him. Hey, Mark, how you doing?
1: I'm doing good, Dave. Glad you're down here.
0: Well, it's nice to be down here. It's always interesting to come down and visit you. You know, you told me earlier you're going to pick some music out for this week's show. What'd you find?
1: Well, you know, this is a recording by a lady that was around here for a long time. And she influenced a lot of people singing old-time ballads and stuff like that. Her name is Almeda Riddle.
0: Almeda, that's right. She was sang here for a long time, an a cappella singer. She didn't play music. She just sang. And she knew a raft of old ballads, mostly ballads that came to this country from the British Isles, and was very important with that, as I recall. You know, she played at the Newport Folk Festival when Bob Dylan debuted there. Almeda was there as well.
1: I didn't realize that.
0: That was back in the days of the folk scare, when folk music was all of a sudden really popular. And Almeda was a one of a kind, really. She knew hundreds of ancient ballads and could sing them all.
1: What would get me is she'd just throw her hands out and sing just right from her gut and her heart. And
0: that's right. She kept that rhythm with her hands back and forth as she sang.
1: Back and forth.
0: Yeah. So what have you got there for us?
1: Well, it's an old tune called Pretty Peggy-O.
0: Uh-huh. Well, like all those ballads, it probably has some tragedy involved in it, huh?
1: I'm sure it does.
0: Well, let's listen to it.
1: All right.

0: your bride when she misses you on the morrow. I don't think I've done that song since I recorded it about 3 years ago. And it's a messy job, but thank you.
1: Oh, good to hear old Almeda singing again after all these years. You know, she was born in 1898 and passed away in 1986. And she sang here at the Folk Center really pretty much up close up to the end of her life.
2: Yeah.
1: And, you know, we listen to those old ballads and they seem kind of dreary. And you got to remember that those ballads came from a time when if you wanted to hear music, you had to hear someone singing. And if you wanted to hear the news, you'd have to hear it from somebody. And so this was a way of passing these stories on by the oral tradition, and what a wonderful thing.
2: True. She passed many stories.
1: She did. In fact, Alan Lomax recorded her when he traveled through, recording music all across this country.
2: That's great. I'm glad it's here so we can enjoy it.
1: Well, thanks a lot, Mark. Good to hear Almeda again, and good to see you.
2: Good to see you, D.
1: This week's featured musician, Pam Setzer, has played at many venues, including the Louisiana Hayride, Hee Haw, the Ralph Emery Show, the Tonight Show, and You Can Be a Star. Not to mention playing in Washington, D.C. for President Bill Clinton and winning third place in the National Wrangler Country Showdown at the Grand Ole Opry in Nashville, Tennessee. As you heard earlier, Pam knows her way around the fretboard of a mountain dulcimer. Here she is playing Little Liza Jane.

I mean, as far as, and we started singing as a family, the Simmons family, and we traveled a lot of places. We to promote Arkansas and the Folk Center once it was here, and we also entertained a lot in our home, you know, too. But so I would say, Mom was more the influence as far as my instrument playing, and but they were both always very supportive. They always encouraged me and said, you know, you've got a good voice and you can play these instruments, but they never said like, you're the best there is, and you're the, you know, I mean, they were realistic that they were very even in that, you know, and we had a lot of wonderful times. You know, not many kids get to spend that much time and have that kind of relationship with their mom and dad. So from the age 5 till I was 21, we traveled and played as the Simmons family all those years.

0: Thank you very much.
1: I always say I'm always ready for a potluck. You know, you've got your spoons and you can eat. And, you know, I say, you know, they're never out of tune. You never break a string. So they're just a real easy instrument. And if I don't include one in whatever I do, people are like, why didn't you play the spoons? It's very unique. And I started when I was about 16. I actually drove my mom crazy because I would clack, clack, clack to any kind of music around the house. She was so glad when I finally got to where I could hold them and I wouldn't be slinging them in the floor. And, you know, so I had a very patient mother.

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I still hear some of those old songs. I still do a lot of them that I did when I was 9 and on growing up. But then you hear new stuff that's, and some of that too, you know, you think back in 73, I mean, now you can pull your phone up and your computer up and you can do so much research that I think then there was probably this little catalog of songs that a lot of people just passed on to generation to generation. And now they're so much broader. I mean, you can look up and learn so many songs that you couldn't have found back then. Now, I will say Ollie Gilbert, who Ollie Gilbert was, she sang a lot a cappella and sometimes played her banjo. But we used to travel to shows, and Aunt Ollie had all of her songs written on a roll of adding machine. And I would sit by her as a little girl, and I would look on there and I would say, sing this song to me. She could do it. She knew all of those. And there was, it was a big role, you know. So I still think, though, there was a, back in that day, a lot of it was passed on from generation to generation.

More good tunes from our own Pam Setzer. We heard Little Liza Jane, Saro Jane, then Neighbors, a song written about her family by songwriter Charlie Sandage, and finally one of Pam's most requested songs, Watermelon Hanging on the Vine. There's more of Pam's fine singing to come, but after this short break, Aubrey Atwater will discuss one of the most beautiful love songs ever written. 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

Welcome back to Ozark Highlands Radio. Our friend Aubrey Atwater is a renowned traditional folk musician, writer, and step dancer. She's here today to tell us about a beautiful and haunting love song.

I will love you till the rocks melt in the sun, till the icy seas burn, till the blackest crow turns to white, for your beauty has conquered me. In Celtic and American folk music, there's a special swath of songs where the narrator is professing undying love, saying that only the impossible can happen before that love wanes or proves to be false. In this group of songs, including A Roving on a Winter's Night, One I Love, I've Been a Foreign Lander, The Blackest Crow, 10,000 Miles, Turtle Dove, and The True Lover's Farewell, these metaphors and floating verses appear and reappear, showing all these songs to be related to an ancient source, Scottish poet Robert Burns's 1794 song, My Love is Like a Red, Red Rose, which was derived from even older traditional sources. You just heard a variant sung by Eva Cassidy in the 1990s. My first introduction to one of these songs, Fare Thee Well, My Own True Love, was from Irish singer Mary Black in 1984.

I would later hear the same song sung by English singers Nick Jones and June Tabor, as well as American popular singer Mary Chapin Carpenter, who sang it in the movie soundtrack for Fly Away Home. The song variants have appeared in old-time American folk music as well, such as A Roving on a Winter's Night, performed by Doc Watson from Deep Gap, North Carolina.

The Max Hunter Song Collection is an archive of almost 1,600 Ozark Mountain folk songs recorded between 1956 and 1976. Here is a sample of The Blackest Crow, sung by Fleecy and Benson Fox of Leslie, Arkansas in 1972. The Blackest Crow is also known as My Dearest Dear, As Time Draws Near, and The True Lover's Farewell.

And here I am with my husband, Elwood Donnelly, singing The Blackest Crow in 2003 after hearing it at a folk festival near Buffalo, New York.

0: Jean Ritchie wrote One I Love by borrowing images from a song she remembered faintly from her youth. Here is a sample sung by Sally Rogers in 1979.
1: It's

gun. Sheila K. Adams, seventh-generation ballad singer from Madison County, North Carolina, sings The True Lover's Farewell, which she learned from her cousin, Cass Wallen.

0: And the blackest crow turns white. I'll love you as time sand runs.
1: Finally, "I've Been a Foreign Lander" was sung during the wedding festivities of Jean Ritchie's parents, Bayless and Abigail Ritchie, in eastern Kentucky in 1895. Here is a variant recorded by the Atwater Donnelly Trio in 2012.

Thanks, Aubrey. Let's finish up this week's show with some more songs from Pam Setzer. Most often when you see Pam perform here at the Ozark Folk Center State Park, she's with her band, Leatherwoods, which was started years ago by her mother, Jean Jennings. Leatherwoods includes Pam on guitar and dulcimer, Teresa Johns on bass, Danny Dozier on guitar, and Roger Fountain playing fiddle. Here they are with a good old song, When the Wagon Was New.

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1: Thank you.
0: I love to go other places, but there's no place like Mountain View. I mean, it's people love each other and take care of each other, and I love the Folk Center. I actually, when I was 21, I did move to Hot Springs for 3 summers. I was still here part of the time, but I was in a show there. I did music totally for about 3 years, and that was fun. I almost moved to Nashville a time or two. I had some contacts there, and then I ended up getting married, and I always said when I had children, I would just balance my music all I could because I didn't want to have them have that life of being on the road. I wanted them to have a normal life and have a normal mom, and, you know, that was my priority. So I kind of put my music on the back burner, and, I mean, I did music all I could, but, and so now my children are raised, and so now I can focus a little more on my music, which is great.

0: like I said, the thing with Nashville, I mean, my parents said, you know, if you want to do it, you know, you can do it. You just have to decide that's what you want. And, you know, I don't regret my decision because I've had a great life of both with my family and with my music. And I've still got some years ahead, so.
1: You could still always go to Nashville.
0: I could. I've been there, and I might go visit again. That's probably all I'll do. But, you know, and I'll say this, a lot of that has changed as far as for singers and musicians. Used to, there was not much opportunity after you got a certain age. You know, it was kind of like, yeah, you're done. But now there's so many different levels of playing of, you know, there are these Carrie Underwoods, but there's also, well, some of the groups you have in that they have a following, but they're not that big, but yet they're making a good living playing music. So there's different levels. And so, I'm hoping to do a lot more music.

0: about spoon speed?
1: Okay. Ooh, yeah.
2: 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I hope you've enjoyed this week's show. I'll be back next week with more good music and folklore from the Ozark Mountains. Until then, this is Dave Smith. See you next week.
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1: First of all, it's way too early. I don't care about what the polls say. We got to see. First of all, we're about to have an election. We're going to learn a lot, right? My main feeling now, though, is I'm really not interested in anybody sort of riding in on a white horse in 2027. If you weren't here in 2025 and 2026, it's going to be pretty tough to get me excited about you in 2027. I want the person who's so angry and upset about what they're seeing that they can't help but be out there fighting what they're seeing every single day.
2: It does sound like you're a little bit excited about John Ossoff to the exclusion of others.
1: I'm annoyed about being enthusiastic about Ossoff. First of all, we're about to head into the first presidential race where there's a very legitimate chance that the next president is younger than me.
2: Yeah. Get used to it.
1: That's upsetting. It keeps getting worse. Yeah. It keeps getting worse. First, the athletes are all, we're all younger, and the rock stars, that's fine. Now the senators are younger? This sucks. This keeps getting worse.
2: And we live in a gerontocracy.
1: I know. There's some good parts to it. I always feel young.
2: Thanks for all your time, John.
1: Thanks for having me.
2: John Lovett is one of the hosts of Pause Save America, and he also hosts Love It or Leave It. And thanks to all of you who wrote in with your questions. This is the New Yorker Radio Hour. Stick around for more.
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1: This is the New Yorker Radio Hour. I'm David Remnick. We hear constantly that it's harder and harder to communicate across the country's partisan divides. MAGA conservatives, moderates, liberals, progressives, they tend to hold negative views of one another and attend different institutions and churches and colleges and social groups. And in the Trump era, people don't want to talk to those who have different political views, or not often. And they certainly don't want to hang out with them. So it can't be easy for Jessica Tarlov to show up for work on the Fox News panel show, The Five. The Five, if you're not familiar with it, features diehard conservatives like Dana Perino, Greg Gutfeld, and Jesse Waters, and one token liberal on the hot seat. Tarlov alternates that role with Harold Ford Jr., and her exchanges with fellow panelists can get pretty heated pretty fast.
2: Tom Tillis, all Republicans that voted to confirm him, who are saying, we are denying people vaccines. You promised to uphold the highest standards for vaccines and have not done so.
3: What vaccines has he denied someone?
2: Oh, right. COVID-19. Exactly.
3: Who can't get a COVID-19
2: shot? To Eric Erickson's wife, to begin, and Bill Cassidy used...
3: Wait a second. You mean you can't walk into your doctor's office and get a COVID-19 shot?
2: Why don't you ever prepare? Why don't you prepare? Cassidy,
1: The Five is the most watched program on cable news, with a daily audience of well over 3 million. So there are a lot of eyes on Jessica Tarlov.

0: This is Climate One. Every year, extreme heat kills more people in the U.S. than every other climate disaster combined. And the danger can be exacerbated by factors we might not even consider.
1: Any large-scale economic and social factors, such as immigration policy, can play a huge role in the heat vulnerability of workers.
0: But there are people working to make sure that when the heat comes, our cities are prepared.
2: This city is going to understand when it's hot and have the things that you need to still come and enjoy the city.
0: Some people are motivated by these climate changes and using their own ingenuity to take action.
3: I know people that work for climate action organizations, and that's who I'm going to raise money for, and that's when the Grammy Climate Ride was born.
0: It's so hot. What can we do about it? That's up next on Climate One.
4: Live from NPR News in Washington, I'm Louise Schiavone. Iran is setting a defiant tone a day ahead of the U.S. announcing new economic sanctions against it. The new Iranian security chief said that any country that joins President Trump's new efforts would be considered an enemy. NPR's Hadil Alshalshi reports.
5: The head of Iran's Supreme National Security Council said that Iran would retaliate in a, quote, seismic manner to President Trump's new economic sanctions, and that Iran would target any country assisting the U.S. In an interview that aired on state TV, Mohsen Rezai said that Iran would target tankers on oil shipping routes alternate to the Strait of Hormuz out of the Persian Gulf. U.S. Treasury Secretary Scott Bessent is expected to announce new aggressive sanctions on Iran on Monday, which President Trump has called Economic D-Day. Iran is already suffering from distressing economic circumstances that began before the war with the U.S. and Israel broke out in February. Hadil Alshalshi, NPR News, Istanbul.
4: Trade tensions between the U.S. and Canada have deepened as talks between the two collapsed over the weekend. Now both nations are gearing up tariffs of 50% on a range of each other's goods. New U.S. import taxes will hit about 5% of what Canada ships to the U.S. every year, from hockey sticks to whiskey to tongue depressors. And Canada, the premier of British Columbia, David Eby, is saying that they have no choice but to walk away from an overall bad relationship.
6: My hope is that with a change in administration or a change in approach from this administration following the electoral impacts that they're seeing currently, that we'll be able to get to a place of stability. But I think the idea that our relationship with the United States is going to go back to what it was is folly.
4: Canadian Prime Minister Mark Carney says that Canada would retaliate dollar for dollar early next month, targeting sectors including steel, dairy, appliances, agricultural equipment, pulp and paper, and electronics. Nearly 33,000 residents in northwest Indiana are still without power 11 days after a deadly storm moved through the region. Barb Anguiano has more.
7: A newly filed class action lawsuit is alleging NIPSCO failed to manage vegetation as well as conduct adequate inspections of utility poles and power lines. In a statement, the utility says it strongly disagrees with the characterization of NIPSCO's vegetation management practices. Portage, Indiana resident Cynthia Sanchez is still without power following the storms. She says nearby power lines were knocked down by trees and that she remembers NIPSCO offering to cut back trees on her property a few years ago.
8: And we did take them up on it. So they did cut down one of our trees, but there are so many trees in the neighborhood right by the lines.
7: NIPSCO estimates power to be restored in the Portage area on Tuesday. For NPR News, I'm Barb Anguiano in Indianapolis.
4: This is NPR News. Tropical Storm Mokay is heading toward Hilo, Hawaii, with strong winds and heavy rain. The Big Island is expected to bear the brunt of the storm. Residents there are still recovering from Hurricane Lala with its wind and flooding damage. A judge has denied the motion for a new trial for a black teenager who was convicted of the fatal stabbing of a white teenager in Texas. As Carolyn Love from member station KERA reports, the case received national attention over the race of the two teens.
9: Anthony was sentenced to 35 years in prison for the fatal stabbing of 17-year-old Austin Metcalf. A Texas judge denied the motion for a new trial on Saturday. Anthony's attorneys argued an off-the-record agreement between the defense and prosecution during the trial coerced Anthony to give up his right to testify and denied him a complete defense. Anthony's text messages revealed he regularly carried a knife and had a history of fighting. And Metcalf and his brother served a year of probation for spraying graffiti that said Heil Hitler and kill all black people. Anthony's attorney said he plans to appeal. For NPR News, I'm Caroline Love in Dallas.
4: Serena Williams returns to the U.S. Open this week in a mixed doubles pairing with Carlos Alcaraz. The U.S. Tennis Association says that two tennis stars have been given a wild card into the tournament. Alcaraz has been sidelined since April with an injury to his wrist. This week, he announced he'd return to the U.S. Open to defend his title. I'm Louise Schiavone, NPR News, Washington.
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11: And this is Climate One. Hey, Kusha, to start off today's show, I've got an anecdote I want to share.
12: Okay, hit me.
11: It's from a local running group in southern Arizona where I live. So this runner shared that when he was training for the Olympic trials back in 1995, he could start a run at 5:30 a.m. and finish before the temperature hit 80 degrees. Last week, it was 87 degrees when he started his run at 5:20 a.m. So the average nighttime low is about 20 degrees higher than it was in the mid-90s. And believe me, you can feel it.
12: So as a runner, I find this very fascinating. It is now hotter when he started his run at the butt crack of dawn versus decades ago at the same time.
11: Correct. Yeah.
12: Dang. Last week, I ran, tried to do it early in the morning. It was so hot that a person on the sidewalk watering their plants literally turned to me and said, wait. And then they changed it to mist and just sprayed me with water. And they said, okay, now you can go. Like, it's real. A lot of people feel it.
11: Yeah, it is real. And I think the heat is becoming a real threat and a much more present threat than it used to be, especially for places that aren't ready to deal with it.
12: And, you know, it's getting really hard to pretend the climate crisis is some far off problem. It is here. It is driven by the continued burning of fossil fuels, and it is shaping how we go about our regular days.
11: Yeah. And, you know, here in southern Arizona, we had this wild stretch of hot days in March, a month we normally have very nice weather. But this is not about one bad week. It's becoming our whole summer and fall and spring. And it's deadly. According to the European Mortality Monitoring Network, about 16,000 more people than usual died in Europe during the extreme heat wave they had in June.
12: 16,000 more people dying is a tragic stat to me, and I'm sure that I'm not alone. So a little later in the show, we're going to get into what all this heat is actually doing to us, to our bodies, our wallets, our cities. And we'll get into some of these surprisingly creative solutions people are building to cope with it.
11: And then we'll turn to some of the people who are most directly affected by high temperatures, workers who labor in the heat, and the fight to ensure there are protections for them.
12: And we will get to all of that, but first, let's start with a little inspiration.
11: Donna Minter is a grandmother from Minneapolis and a retired forensic and neuropsychologist. She and her friend Becky rode their bikes all the way across the southern United States, an amazing feat, and she called the trip the Grammy Climate Ride.
12: And it wasn't just for exercise. Their mission was to raise funds for climate organizations and to talk with just about everyone they met along the way about climate change. I had a chance to catch up with Donna to hear how it went.
3: I first conceived of the idea or dreamt of the idea of biking across the country when I was 18. And that's now 50 years ago.
12: All right.
3: And then the person I did the bike ride with, my longtime bicycling buddy, Becky, she and I have been talking about riding cross country. And I kept saying to her, you know, neither of us is getting any younger. If we're going to do it, we need to do it sooner rather than later. She actually came up with the idea of doing it as a fundraiser. She was raising funds for a local habitat. And I was like, well, what would I want to raise funds for? And then it was like a no-brainer. It was like, I have friends and I know people that work for climate action organizations. I'm going to pick a handful of them, and that's who I'm going to raise money for. And that's when the Grammy Climate Ride was born.
12: I bet when you were 18, you didn't think of it as the Grammy Climate Ride, unless you had great foresight. But it was a dream kind of 50 years in the making. My understanding is also that you called it your BHAG, which stands for a big, hairy, audacious goal. Is that acronym Adonna special? Did you come up with that?
3: You know, I was a part of a leadership group, and somebody in that group, he first introduced me to that idea. And I was like, I love that, because we have these dreams and you set a goal, and if you don't try to reach for it, you'll never know.
12: Sure.
3: And I mean, so
12: it is an audacious goal. I mean, you biked over 3,000 miles, right, from San Diego to Augustine Beach in Florida.
3: Yep.
12: And like you said, you were fundraising for a handful of climate justice organizations. But you also wanted to talk about climate with everyone you met along the way. And when you told friends and family that you were planning this, how did they react?
3: Well, they all were like, wow. But then they were like, well, should we expect anything less? I had a niece who said, of course you're going to do this. At the time, I had three grandchildren. I now have four. And I have a very clear memory of my oldest granddaughter saying to me at a family reunion, Grammy, I want to do adventures with you. Hmm. And I just looked at her and I said, you do not have to ask me twice, sweetheart. It was right at the same time when I was retiring from my paid work and I was getting ready for this big ride. And I thought, this is natural. I want the world to be a beautiful, safe, cool place for my grandkids.
12: Is that why it was a no-brainer for you? Because that's the term that you used when you were saying that you're going to pick climate as your cause.
3: Yeah, it was like, I have enjoyed so many amazing adventures throughout my lifetime out in the wilderness, engaging with creation. And you know, to have a granddaughter say she wanted to do those things with me, then it was like, well, we need to take care of this. And environmental stewardship and climate had always been important to me, but it really took it to another level.
12: And you've mentioned a couple times your work previously, and I think it's important to bring this up because you're a retired forensic and neuropsychologist. You are the founder of the Minnesota Peacebuilding Leadership Institute. So when I hear that, I think like, well, you know, having meaningful, challenging conversations and listening to people, kind of Donna's expertise. And this was a big part of the ride for you. So what kind of conversations were you hoping to have on this ride?
3: Well, you know, I had prepared myself. I'd gone to, you know, some webinars about how to talk about climate with people that may or may not be interested. The idea of listening, how important really good listening is. I was hoping that, well, one thing I always had a shirt that had, you know, help me raise money for climate, and it had a big QR code on it. So
12: imprinted wearables are like such a foundational thing of advertising.
3: I was like, I am not going to be shy about this. Sure. I'm out here on this bike. I'm going to let people know what I'm doing this for and invite them into conversation. So that's what I really wanted. So when people would see that, many people would ask me, tell me about that. And some people donated, and that was always rewarding. On the other hand, there were people that didn't ask me about the shirt, and there's lots of reasons why. But there were some people that did ask me. And as soon as I gave them my, you know, one sentence pitch about what this was about and why it was important to me, in those cases, it was clear we're not going to go there in this conversation. And that was disappointing to me. But I kind of came away with, you know, for some people, this just gets into deeper layers of why we live the way we live and what's important to us. And I realized, you know, for some people, they're just not going to go there.
12: Is there a specific example you're thinking of like, I'm sure you, when where'd you stay along the way? I'm sure you stayed with families and like you engage in that way. Is that kind of what you're thinking about?
3: So in addition to camping and staying in the occasional motel, there's an international network called Warm Showers of people around the globe who love long distance cyclists, are long distance cyclists, and invite people into their home or at least into their yard to camp. So there was a level of trust, and it was really around what I like to refer to as the gift economy. You don't have to give us anything. We want to gift you. So there was one family in particular that were just so gracious. They had done a lot of long distance cycling themselves. They invited us. We stayed in a beautiful guest house that they had especially made for people like us traveling through. You know, did our laundry and invited us to an amazing dinner. Really wanted to be an example of full hospitality for their community. And I had one of my clean shirts was a Climate Ride shirt. And so they asked me about it. And I knew from what we had said is that they were people of faith. And so I thought, well, okay, some of the things they had already said. So I shared with them, you know, they said, well, what's this Climate Ride thing all about? And I said, you know, I'm also a person of faith, and the Creator has given us this beautiful earth to take care of. And one way that I can take care of it here in this third chapter of my life is to raise money for other people that are really working hard to take care of the earth, something along those lines. And the conversation just ended and we transitioned. And
12: to something else.
3: Yeah. Yeah. And then I listened to their story and they had a lot of great stories to tell. And I found out that, you know, one of the members of the family had worked for the oil and gas industry as an electrician and had done very well. And we didn't go into the details about how that relates to climate, because these folks had been hospitable and gracious and caring and generous. And it just made me realize that sometimes you have to have a deeper relationship where trust can be built over time so that you can have those deeper, more meaningful conversations.
12: How did your faith play a role when you were experiencing the different environment and the different people? Like, did you reflect on your faith a lot?
3: The answer is yes. I mean, when you're out there on the bike and you're just surrounded by creation, it is against your skin, the wind and the hills or the tailwind and sometimes the rain, you know, and then, but when you're out there fully engaged, you fall in love with it more. And I just think the way, you know, we want to take care of things that we're in love with. And the more we spend time engaging with creation, the more in love we are with it. That's what I have found. I think about being in East Texas. We had camped the night before, and it was in this Texas State Park campground that was pretty desolate. And fortunately, the wind had died down the night before. We had our tents up. And the next morning, I got up and the sun was huge on the horizon. It was like a big orange-red dot. I mean, it makes me choke up now to think about it. And I got to do that. I got to witness that. And then a similar image is, again, I think this was in West Texas, being on the bike and seeing the road that we were going to ride on straight out in front of me. And I could see it for miles and miles and miles, and the flat, somewhat, you know, flat horizon, and thinking, I am so small. I'm just meager. I am meager out here. And yet, if all goes as planned, I'm going to be there in a couple of hours. So this idea of being one little light or one grain of salt or one grain of sand or one mosquito or whatever, one, and that every single one of us can make a difference. You know, it's do what we can where we are with what we have. And I got to experience that out there. And yeah, so those are two of the images that come to my mind, that sense of being so meager in this, on this earth, and yet I powered myself across with this body, this old body, relatively speaking, you know.
12: Strong things come in old packages.
3: There you go.
12: When you were talking about that sun on the horizon taking up so much of the vista, you started to get choked up. What, where does that emotion come from?
3: I think gratitude.
12: Yeah.
3: That I got to do this.
12: I'm thinking you mentioned Texas too. You stayed near the Guadalupe River, right?
3: Yes. We actually stayed with a warm showers host in Hunt, Texas. When we were biking down the road, it was very, very hilly, went over the river, came back, and there were these signs that said, you know, watch out for flash floods. When you're on a bike going down, you know, you're like, okay, well, we got to the host's house. They were just wonderful people, you know, had done a lot of cycling themselves, had a guest house that we could stay in. They were both retired teachers, and the gentleman was a woodworker, so he had built it. So beautiful little guest house. And that night we had a huge thunderstorm, and I'm like waking up in the middle of the night going,
12: is it going to flood?
3: Is it going to flood? Yeah.
12: Yeah. What did they say?
3: Well, the next morning that we were having breakfast, they were like, don't leave until the storm's over, you know? So we had a leisurely breakfast with them. And I asked the host, I said, you know, do we need to worry about it? Look at this rain. Do we have to worry? This is what these signs say. And he said, oh, you know, don't worry about that. It doesn't happen once in 100 years. And that was in the 1st of May of 2025. And 2 months later, almost to the day, was the horrific, horrific flash floods that swept through the Guadalupe Valley and took those camps out. And yeah, they knew people that ran the camps. They knew some of the family members of kids and campers.
12: So something that they said, you know, it's going to happen once a century, 2 months later. And for listeners, I mean, this was a deathly event. I mean, it killed more than 130 people, including 25 girls at a summer camp called
3: yes.
12: Camp Mystic.
3: Yep.
12: Were they okay? Did you check in with them after, the family you stayed with?
3: Yes, I did right away when I saw this happen. And this was a couple that were very open about talking about climate. So we had built some trust pretty quickly.
12: Sure.
3: And so I reached out to them after it happened, and they were okay because they lived up the hill. They were fine. Their properties was not ruined at all, but they knew people that had lost loved ones.
12: Mm-hmm.
3: And he said, it is absolutely devastating our community. It's like, let me go back and help.
12: Yeah. I mean, when I think about your journey from San Diego to St. Augustine, I think about you encountering a lot of vistas, but just a lot of stories
3: yeah.
12: along the way.
3: Yes.
12: And stories are really what change people. So I'm thinking mm-hmm. For you, Donna, how did this ride, how did this 60 plus day journey change you?
3: Until you've done something, you always have a question in the back of your mind. Am I going to be able to do this? Interesting. My husband was like, oh, no question. You're going to be able to do this. So I had that, you know?
12: Yeah.
3: And I remember one time having just an inkling in the back of my mind, like, who do you think you are? And right away I was like, excuse me, we are not going to entertain that thought. And I was glad I didn't.
12: You rode for 64 days, 3,000 miles. You raised, you had mentioned this, so I'll mention this for you.
3: Just
12: you raised over $54,000,
3: yeah.
12: right?
3: Mm-hmm.
12: To benefit
3: mm-hmm.
12: climate organizations. You clip out of the bike, get off the saddle, put up the cleats, take a shower, I'm sure. The ride is over. What's next for you?
3: Well, I did something I never thought I was going to do. Last June, I ran Grandma's Marathon. I'd never run a marathon.
13: Oh, wow. Donna, you're busy. You're busy. I'm tired just listening to you.
3: Yeah. And now I'm in training to do, I want to do the Twin Cities, not the marathon, the 10 mile. Mm. And then I'm looking at doing a marathon somewhere where it's warm in November. Yeah. I got the marathon bug, but I will always be on my bike.
12: Donna Minter is a retired forensic and neuropsychologist, and she raised over $54,000 doing the Grammy Climate Ride. Donna, thank you for joining us, and thanks for putting in those miles.
3: Thanks so much. It's a pleasure.
12: Coming up, it is hotter outside than ever, and cities need to prepare.
2: There's a great study that shows the temperature going up in the tourism areas of Athens and Plaka. If you watch the temperature go up and watch the sales go down, and this is not rocket science here, but these things are all measurable and they're getting bigger.
12: That's up next when Climate One continues.
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14: This is Climate One. I'm Ariana Brocious.
12: And I'm Kusha Navadar. We just heard about one woman's cross-country ride to get people talking about climate. Now, let's talk about what's actually driving so much of that urgency this summer, the heat.
11: In the U.S., extreme heat kills more people every year than every other climate-fueled disaster. More than floods, fires, and hurricanes combined.
12: And yet, it's a global threat we tend to underestimate, maybe because it doesn't arrive with the drama of a storm or the visual impact of a fire. But it's persistent, and it affects our economies and wears down our bodies and our minds.
11: Kathy Boffman-McLeod is founder and CEO of HERA, an organization focused on protecting the people most vulnerable to extreme heat. She has spent years working to change how we understand and respond to that threat. Her work spans everything from naming heat waves, the way we name hurricanes, to building new kinds of insurance that pay out before disaster strikes. She explained what extreme heat does to the human body.
2: The human body slows down. The heart works really, really hard during heat waves, and any underlying conditions that you have already, diabetes, kidneys, liver, heart disease, any of that is exacerbated by the heat. Children, pregnant women, seniors all have different thermoregulation. So it doesn't affect everybody the same way. And then the mental health effects, we're seeing a lot of exacerbation of mental health conditions, of medications that are not working or working against a person's health when the heat is present. And then on top of that, domestic violence, gender-based violence, as heat is driving frustration, anger, and physical violence. And it's usually women taking the beating. And so that's another sign and another, you know, piece of evidence about the disproportionate impact on women. So it's mental health, it's physical health, it's productivity. It's reaching every corner of our life and work.
11: Mm-hmm. So extreme heat kills more people per year than any other climate disaster. more than floods, fires, and hurricanes. And this is something I still think people do not grasp, that knowledge, that fact that extreme heat is so deadly, I still think is just one that as a society we haven't understood. You've been doing this work for a long time. Do you feel like culturally the severity of heat is better understood now than it used to be?
2: Yes, I do. And I think events like the World Cup and the rules that FIFA put in place under lots of pressure, the hydration breaks, the awareness of the workers around the World Cup and all of the events that took place across the United States and the Americas helped a lot for people, big, big, big audiences to see it. I also think people are experiencing it in swaths of our society that are upper middle income, where it didn't used to show up so much. So people having to change the way they plan their day around heat, the schools closing, vacations canceled, all sorts of ways that it's entering our consciousness. And that means it's entering our culture. I don't think that our solutions have caught up quite as quickly as our awareness is growing and the policy and the finance and the things we need to address that fact that it kills more people than any other climate-driven hazard. But yes, I do think that cultural awareness is growing exponentially and still not enough.
11: Mm-hmm. Federal data shows the first half of 2026 was the second hottest in U.S. history. You've been helping us understand the physical and mental impacts of heat, but there are also a lot of economic impacts. So can you explain a few of those for us?
2: You bet. So when you talk about those nighttime temperatures that keep people from sleeping well and resting appropriately and cleaning your brain and your body, it means you wake up tired, slow, your hand-eye coordination is off, it's hard to process information, you make mistakes no matter where you are. That costs money. That costs you money, and that costs where you work money. And that's productivity loss that can be measured. And so for the U.S. economy, and, you know, an early study that we did found an impact, you know, this is back in 2021, I think, a $100 billion annual impact of worker productivity alone in the United States. And so we can talk about lots of places in the world, but I'll start here. That jumped in 10 years to $200 billion per year.
11: Wow.
2: And that showed 18% of that loss disproportionately borne by workers in the south of the U.S., you know, like along the I-10 corridor in south. And that was some time ago. And so those numbers are now more, much more. And that's the workers' pocket and the business they work for. And then think about business interruption when the planes can't fly because it's too hot, or the trains in the eastern seaboard, the Amtrak going from Richmond to Boston, it's either canceled or slowed down. And sometimes they just slow it down by X miles per hour to accommodate that the rails have buckled and they're worried about derailing. This shows up in the loss of fruits and vegetables and things that go bad. It shows up in the agricultural supply chains. It shows up in how people don't want to go out and walk in pedestrian areas. I know there's a great study that shows the temperature going up in the tourism areas of Athens and Plaka. If you know, watch the temperature go up and watch the sales go down. And this is not rocket science here, but these things are all measurable and they're getting bigger. And then a reputation of a place where you would want to go for vacation, the reputation changes. And people say, I think we're going to not go to Greece this summer, or we're not going to go to Spain this summer. And those have huge implications. And we haven't even really gotten to infrastructure or healthcare.
11: So Hera Materna is the world's first heat pregnancy insurance to protect expectant mothers from extreme heat. How does it work?

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1: A population of 772 million women in the hottest parts of the world who are in the informal sector. And they are experiencing all of those symptoms I mentioned and worse. And they are losing their pregnancies to heat. There's a 28% increased chance of miscarriage, preterm birth, and stillborn babies when pregnant women are facing heat. And in this program, it's called the Women's Climate Shock and Insurance Initiative. When women in the program are faced with working in the heat, and the temperature is a certain level, which we together determine is really dangerous for their health, a payment goes to their bank account to support the lost income so that they can protect their health. And we know that women put 90% of what they make back into the community, and men put 40%. And so HERA was created to dedicate all of our efforts toward women-centered heat solutions because it's a great investment, and women are responsible for raising their kids and all of that unpaid care and labor that women in the developed world and the developing world are doing at much higher rates than men are doing, caring for kids and caring for seniors, et cetera. And so this insurance, we're expanding it and adding a package of benefits for pregnant women in the program that include bigger payouts that come sooner so that women can protect their health. And it comes with actionable guidance, some physical equipment that can help you be more comfortable and sleep more comfortably at night, like solar fans and shade for if you're selling things in the market. And so a real focus on pregnant women in the program. And so HERA Materna will kick off in 2027 with 30,000 women in Gujarat, in India, which is where we have a big part of our program. We're working in India, Pakistan, Thailand, West Africa. And so our ambition is that every woman in this program and beyond would be eligible for additional support from this new type of parametric heat insurance.
2: Yeah, it's so exciting because for all the reasons you mentioned, pregnant women are especially at risk for extreme heat. And parametric insurance is a really useful application here because, as I understand it, correct me if I'm wrong, contrary to the way a lot of us experience maybe car insurance or homeowners insurance, where something bad happens and then we get the payout later, months later, maybe to help repair whatever it was. This comes based on parameters that are predefined. So, for example, if it is over 95 degrees, that is the trigger that then results in the payout, right? So it's essentially like preventative as a form of insurance.
1: Yes. The insurance is for the thing we can't afford ourselves. You know, we go for the worst of the worst and we transfer that risk to the private market. So an insurance is called a risk transfer. And the parametric pays really quickly. You know, as you said, it doesn't wait to come and measure the damage like an indemnity policy would. If you have X happen, Y money leaves and gets into your account. And so it's flexible. You can create multiple triggers. You could say when the barometric pressure is this, when the humidity is this, when the nighttime temperature is this, that's when this pays out. And if it does that for 3 days, you get this much money. And if it does it for 5, you get this much money. And so those sorts of things are all possible. It's still a new practice to calibrate this parametric insurance to a woman's body or to a group of people in a certain weather basin. But the early signs are very positive, and you always want to combine this with reducing the risks of heat. So the solar fans, the tarp that creates, covers the crops so they don't roast in the heat, an umbrella to sell underneath, a water thermos that keeps your water safe and cold, like all those sorts of things that are really basic, but really do make a difference in terms of getting through a hot work day when you have to make a living to feed your family.
2: Right. Have you heard from women who've used the insurance?
1: Oh, yes. Now, the Materna is new and will be tested in 2027, but we have 300,000 women in the program. So many of these

0: these women feel invisible. And they said, we're buying a formal product in the economy. I am now part of the formal economy. And in their community, they're more creditworthy because the place where they buy things in the community know that they're a part of the program. Others are pooling their money and buying seeds in advance of the next heat wave. And so hedging. There are some incredibly sad stories of women who have to sell their bodies to get what they need. And extreme heat, putting that economic pressure on families. We have a woman who said, with my insurance payout, I bought my dignity back. Another story is about a woman named Geeta Ben. She's a market headloader. So she's carrying things from, you know, wholesale to retail in a big market in Ahmedabad. And she stepped off to take her load on her head down the market and collapsed from heat, hit her head, broke her leg. She had to go to the hospital, get an IV. She needed a cast. Then she couldn't work. And she owed her client who owned the fabric half of its value. And so she had to go into debt to pay the hospital and to pay back the client of the fabric that got soiled when it fell. And then she was out of work, so she didn't have money for food. So the insurance paid out. This was when Ahmedabad was the equivalent of about 118 degrees.
1: Wow.
0: She got paid and she was able to eat. She paid off the hospital debt and most of the debt to her client. And so this is a perfect story of how heat comes down on people already living so close to the edge and, of course, have done nothing to create the climate drivers that make it so much worse. Yeah.
1: So in recent years, there have been more and more chief heat officers appointed in cities. They help plan and implement heat action plans. I think you mentioned one of the gold stars of this effort is Freetown, Sierra Leone. What about their heat action plan has been so successful?
0: One thing that makes the Freetown heat action plan so stellar is that it's thinking about shade as infrastructure. And so there are hundreds of thousands of informal market traders, mostly women, trading across the city. And putting in shade has immense value, both economic and health. Training frontline health workers to recognize the signs of heat stress and heat sickness and what to do about it. That's another aspect in the plan, the community work that included engaging market women and members of all types of communities to really understand what heat was doing to people as they were trying to make a living and their kids going to school, et cetera, and affecting their lives. And the other was a scientific analysis of where the heat would be the most intense over time. And so with some help from NOAA and a grant from NOAA and that deep community analysis, combining those two gave a really clear path to the priorities that the community needed to address in terms of heat.
1: Yeah.
0: And cities around Freetown are now replicating it through a small grant program that HERA is running with small cities. And so the goodness grows around the region.
1: Thank you so much for sharing all your wisdom and these really innovative solutions with us. Kathy Boffman-McLeod is founder and CEO of HERA. Thanks for joining us on Climate One.
0: Thank you for having me.
2: Coming up, at a time when summer temperatures are breaking records, there are still no federal heat protections for workers. But some people are pushing to change that.
3: Strong, enforceable heat standards are really about laying out an evidence-based system of protections that reduce the risk of preventable harm. Water, rest, shade, those are great, but we need a bigger system.
2: That's up next when Climate One continues.
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2: 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I'm Kusha Navidar.
1: And I'm Ariana Brocious.
2: We've been talking about how extreme heat is reshaping our lives, but for millions of people, the heat isn't something you escape from. It's the condition you work in all day long.
1: Construction crews, farm workers, warehouse staff, trash collectors, these are the people most exposed to dangerous heat, and they're often the least protected.
2: Juanita Constable is a senior advocate at the Natural Resources Defense Council, where she focuses on protecting workers from extreme heat. We started the conversation by digging into what it really takes to keep people safe.
3: So strong, enforceable heat standards are really about laying out an evidence-based system of protections that reduce the risk of preventable harm. Water, rest, shade, those are great, but we need a bigger system. And those standards work best when they are flexible enough to allow employers to modify for different work settings, but specific enough that employers and workers understand what's expected of them.
6: Right. I get that idea about it being broad enough to cover what most people need while specific enough to actually make a difference. Have you seen that actually play out in the field in terms of anecdotes of where it was really needed?
3: Sure. So one simple case is California's heat standard says that drinking water has to be as close as practicable to workers. That phrase is pretty open to interpretation. And in one case several years ago, a farm employer put water close enough to workers that as the crow flies, it was very close. But workers had to climb through a bunch of grape trellises to get at the water, which, of course, defeated the purpose.
6: Oh, man.
3: A much more complicated example comes from Gabriel Infante, who was a 24-year-old construction worker in Texas. It was his fifth day on the job. He was launched right into working full shifts in the full fury of a Texas summer. And when he reported heat symptoms, he was taken off his original task, but given a different task instead of getting a cool down break. Then he was directed to return to his original task, and unsurprisingly, he became combative and confused because his brain was essentially failing in the heat. His supervisor directed a colleague to call the cops instead of an ambulance, and that delay in care was the final straw, and Gabriel died of heat stroke the following day. That was a system of failures that needs to be addressed by a system of protections.
6: Because in Gabrielle's case, the boss thought, oh, this person is not suffering from heat stroke. They thought this person's belligerent. This person needs law enforcement. He's a problem. When actually
3: Correct.
6: It was the conditions in which he was working.
3: That's right. Heat stroke does terrible things to our brain. It basically starts to shut down because it's overwhelmed by all the ways in which it's being asked to keep our bodies cool. And combativeness, confusion, delirium, those are common symptoms of heat stroke that are often confused for something else by people who don't have sufficient training.
6: Right. And since we're talking about deaths, when I was preparing for this interview, we were looking up stats. And my understanding is that in 2024, the workplace death toll linked to heat was at least 530. That's according to the AFL-CIO. Though many labor organizations would say that that actually undercounts the real number, what kind of workers are dying on the job? Is it a specific industry or is it just anyone who would be out in the heat can experience it?
3: We certainly see the most heat deaths in outdoor occupations that require really strenuous labor. So construction, farm workers, trash collection, those are some of the more common places where we see heat deaths. We also see higher rates of heat deaths among Black and Latino workers. It's partly because of occupational segregation. Immigration enforcement plays into that for Latino workers. But any worker who's exposed to high enough heat conditions without sufficient rest, without sufficient acclimatization, is at risk of dying. We've seen cases, for example, of workers who were doing customer service or cashier work, and the air conditioning failed and they got sick and died as a result.
6: Yeah. When you bring up things like heavy labor, I think you might have mentioned already, like construction. I think of immigration, too, as being a key forcing function that needs to be looked at. And there has been a ramp up of immigration enforcement. How has that affected workers' willingness or their ability to advocate for safer conditions? I imagine there's fear, complexity, and it's like a disincentive. Is that a fair way that I'm thinking about it?
3: That's a completely fair way of thinking about it. Any large-scale economic and social factor, such as immigration policy, can play a huge role in the heat vulnerability of workers. When it comes to immigration policy, right now we're seeing workers be more fearful of speaking up for themselves. There's actually a brand new survey out from the United Farm Worker Foundation that found 29% of respondents were afraid to seek medical care, which of course is really problematic if you get sick at work.
6: Yeah.
3: In the specific case of seasonal workers who come on a temporary visa to work on farms, if they leave that specific employer that their visa ties them to, they have to go back to their home country right away. And we see employers using that status as a weapon against workers who are trying to exercise their rights to a safe and healthy workplace.
6: Talk to me about the standards then. Like, what do strong heat standards actually look like?
3: Yeah. So as I mentioned, they have to be a system of protection. So ready access to clean water, regular rest breaks and places to cool off, time for new or returning workers to get used to the heat. We lose our ability to work in the heat in a couple of weeks. It doesn't take long. So you can go on vacation and need to be readjusted when you get back. Emergency response procedures. Training for workers and supervisors in a language they understand, that is so important, and making sure that there's a plan that puts all those other things in writing and is triggered by a specific temperature threshold. You can't just give a worker a couple of popsicles and one lunch break and call it a day. They will not be safe in the heat.
6: Is that what some people try to do, is like give them a popsicle and say, okay, popsicle and a sandwich?
3: When lots of employers are doing the right thing, and also there are lots that say, we are taking care of our workers, we give them water and popsicles, and that's where it ends. And that's fine, but it's not sufficient.
6: So let's talk about that side of the table then. My understanding is that there is this like narrative from some employers, from some parts of industry, saying that heat standards are too expensive. Do you have any familiarity with that? Like, if how many people are saying it, how much veracity there is to it?
3: The it's too expensive argument is probably the most common one I hear. It is also, I would say, the hallmark of any regulation, whether we're talking about clean air rules or clean water rules or protections for workers. That's always the first thing. Too expensive. It's actually a little bit of a tricky question to answer because, as you already pointed out, we don't even have a good estimate of the true toll of heat on workers. However, most available research does suggest that the benefits will far outstrip the costs. So when OSHA proposed its federal heat standard in 2024, it estimated that employers nationwide would spend $7.8 billion, that's with a B, each year, which sounds like a lot, but the benefits would come to nearly $9.2 billion per year. And OSHA says that estimate is a low ball because they only accounted for deaths and illnesses that they could directly tie to heat versus all the other spillover effects.
6: Okay, let's talk about that OSHA proposal then, the one from 2024. What's up with it? Like, it's 2026 now. I haven't heard anything about it lately.
3: So OSHA, in its unified regulatory agenda, recently said we will have a new proposal, a supplemental proposal, by the end of December 2026, which means we will probably see something weaker than the original proposal. They also claim that they will have that finalized by October of 2027, which would be an insanely fast schedule for OSHA. They do not normally work that quickly, and it seems unlikely based on the staffing cuts that have happened at the agency in the last year and a half.
6: What we've talked about so far has been pretty bleak. And I want to talk about some of the protections that are in place at the state level. So there's seven states that have heat standards, and I'm reading it from the list. It's California, Colorado, Maryland, Minnesota, Nevada, Oregon, and Washington. What's stopping other states from adopting protections?
3: Oof. A lot of things, political will being a major part of it. Some states are under federal OSHA's control, which means if they want to adopt a new health and safety regulation, they have to pass legislation first. So that complicates things. All the states you rattled off, other than Colorado, have their own state OSHA, which already has the authority they need to set standards. So I live in Virginia, and Virginia has its own state OSHA. So they already had the authority they needed to try to set a heat standard. And they tried that already once, but it failed at the last minute right before Governor Youngkin took office. Now we have a new administration that is much more worker friendly. And as a way to make sure that it didn't just fail again, the legislature passed a law that said, all right, now we're doing this for real. In a state like Texas, which does not have its own state OSHA, that state legislature would have to pass a law that requires some new body within Texas to do a heat standard, because they don't have the infrastructure in place to write standards and to enforce them.
6: So what other states are looking at enacting heat protection laws?
3: New Mexico has a rulemaking underway right now, although it has been delayed several times, so is going to take a fair bit of work to get across the finish line. Washington State is considering doing an indoor heat standard to accompany its outdoor heat standard. California has an indoor standard, but it excludes correctional facilities. So they have a rulemaking right now. Yes.
6: Whoa.
3: Yes. So not only are the incarcerated workers who are doing all sorts of very low wage work for the state not protected, the guards, the janitors, the kitchen staff, they aren't protected either. And then we have several states that have legislative proposals that are moving through the process. One of the ones I'm most excited about is Pennsylvania. I think they have a good chance of passing a law there. They do not have their own state OSHA, so that's a case of how are we going to make sure that we can enforce this correctly, let alone write the rule in the first place.
6: So I think maybe the most important thing I could ask you right now is, what can workers without unions or without protections do to stay safe in the heat?
3: Yes, there are three important things. First, lodge complaints with OSHA about unsafe heat hazards. Formal complaints are an important tool for making sure OSHA visits before someone gets hurt or killed instead of after. Second, learn to identify when someone is having a heat emergency. Heat stroke can turn deadly in 15 to 30 minutes. So fast action is key. You don't want to be dilly-dallying about calling an ambulance. And third, get involved in campaigns to advance heat standards. We've already talked about how they're more durable and protective if they reflect what workers want. And one way to learn about what's happening across the country is to visit protectworkersfromheat.org.
6: Juanita Constable is senior advocate at the Natural Resources Defense Council. Juanita, thank you so much.
3: Thank you so much for having me and for covering this critically important topic.
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1: 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I'm Ariana Brocious.
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14: Live from NPR News in Washington, I'm Louise Schiavone. President Trump has imposed 50% tariffs on many Canadian goods after talks over a trade deal fell through. NPR's Chantalise Dester reports on the breakdown in negotiations.
15: Canadian Prime Minister Mark Carney announced the country will impose retaliatory tariffs on the U.S. after the 50% tariffs went into effect. U.S. Trade Representative Jameson Greer says trade talks between both countries collapsed Friday night after Canada declined to finalize a deal under terms already agreed to. But Carney blames the U.S., saying U.S. demands, quote, reveal the limits of their commitment to a true economic partnership.
16: Well, the United States has imposed a seemingly endless stream of tariffs and threatened more. Canada has, by contrast, taken several steps in good faith to try to find compromise and secure a comprehensive deal in the best interests of both Canadians and Americans.
15: Carney says Canada's retaliatory tariffs will begin on September 8th. Chantalise Dester, NPR News.
14: Investors on Wall Street are keenly awaiting a speech this week by Federal Reserve Chair Kevin Warsh. As NPR's Rafael Nam reports, he is set to speak at the annual Fed policy meeting in Jackson Hole, Wyoming, with the bond markets in turmoil.
17: It's a highly anticipated speech. Investors are hoping Warsh on Friday will address the fears about inflation that are hitting the bond markets. Bond investors fear inflation because it can have real negative effects on the economy. Warsh has previously said fighting inflation will be a top priority. But investors reacted poorly when the Fed held interest rates at its last policy meeting in July, even as inflation remains high, raising doubts among some investors about how the Fed plans to tackle inflation. Making this all the more interesting, the U.S. will report a key inflation gauge called the Personal Consumption Expenditures Price Index on Wednesday, 2 days before Warsh is set to take the stage. Rafael Nam, NPR News.
14: The federal government has released details of a 2-year management plan for the shrinking Colorado River. The river is considered the workhorse of the Western water system, irrigating and hydrating 7 states, supplying water to approximately 40 million people. J.B. Hamby is California's top Colorado River negotiator.
18: This is meant to deal with this ongoing, what's called a structural deficit in the lower basin, even with releases from the upper basin states of Colorado, New Mexico, Wyoming, and Utah. Uses have been exceeding that available supply, and this was really meant to be the first major effort to deal with this reckoning of climate change and continued drought.
14: The plan would force Arizona, Nevada, and California to significantly reduce their water usage. This is NPR News in Washington. The release of a favorite artist's new album can be enjoyable, but a new study shows it can also lead to distracted driving, with sometimes severe consequences. NPR's John Stolness explains.
19: Researchers from Harvard Medical School and Mass General Brigham found that on the days 10 of the most streamed albums from 2017 through 2022 were released, traffic deaths went up 15% as compared to the 10 days just before and just after the release date. An estimated 139 traffic deaths happened on release days. The author's study, Dr. Vishal Patel, told CNN he initiated the study after nearly getting into an accident himself while scrolling through Spotify for songs from a new Taylor Swift album. Younger drivers and male drivers were most affected, with larger increases in fatal crashes also among single occupants and sober drivers, as well as in clear weather conditions and cars with infotainment systems in them. John Stolness, NPR News.
14: This fall, a British auction house will be putting rock royalty memorabilia on the block, including a piano and other items used by Freddie Mercury. Auctioneer Prop Store is selling 82 lots from the collection of German producer Reinhold Mack, who worked with Queen on several albums in the 80s. This includes a Yamaha C3 grand piano used to compose Crazy Little Thing Called Love and a teddy bear given to Mack's son Freddie Jr. Other items include a microphone used by Mercury and handwritten lyrics they anticipate bidding on the piano could go as high as £4 million. I'm Louise Schiavone, NPR News, Washington.
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10: The invention of the record player and the birth of radio helped to popularize music. Music that people were making from the back streets to the backwoods all over America in the early 20th century. In just a minute, we'll look at places you can visit to learn about these musicians and pay tribute to the giants and geniuses who helped to shape the music you grew up with. And a bit later on today's Travel with Rick Steves, we'll explore how even people who don't think they like it can appreciate the emotional power of a great opera. Fred Plotkin is a New Yorker with the soul of an Italian, and he'll help us know what to listen for to enjoy a sensory-filled night at the opera, at home or in your travels. One of America's most influential exports has got to be music. Think of it. Jazz, blues, rock and roll, country, bluegrass, soul, these American sounds have gone global. But they're rooted in specific times and places right here. Recording studios, front porches, roadside clubs, plantations, churches, city neighborhoods where our musical traditions and cultures cross-pollinated. For travelers who want to trace these stories, North America is full of music landmarks, both major and minor. Until now, though, there hasn't been a single guidebook to help connect them. And that's where Canadians Josephine Matthias and Craig Jones come in. In their book, The Music Lover's Guide to North America, this writer and musician duo explore the vast array of music museums and points of interest across the United States and Canada, with a good dose of musical background and context thrown in. Wherever you are, you probably don't have to go far to find a place where music history comes to life. Joe and Craig, thanks so much for joining us.
12: Well, thanks for having us, Rick. It's a pleasure.
10: So, reading through your book, it is so clear that North America, dominated by the United States, but you guys are Canadian, so we include that, is sort of a uniquely diverse and dynamic cultural force. And it shows itself in music. People don't create art in a vacuum. It reflects the culture. And when you think about the diversity and the thriving nature of the music culture in our part of the world, what does that tell us about the culture from where it comes?
12: Yeah, start with the easiest question first. Well, Rick, music is a very, very human expression. It's found in every culture. And I think there's something about North America that the people who populated it initially came from oppressive, you know, environments where they were trying to escape. And that's very important. So they brought their culture and traditions with them, but they also created new cultures and traditions out of the fusion of these different cultures coming together and blending.
0: So there, I mean, not that another place might be boring, but relatively speaking, we, being a melting pot place, being a land where until recently immigrants were welcome and people who were downtrodden found a refuge, that really made the cultural compost pile from where different slices of the culture, like music, can blossom, quite fertile.
11: Yeah, I'd like to add, Rick, that it wasn't just people who were oppressed coming to North America to escape that oppression. One of the major influences on how music evolved in North America came from people being brought here and placed in oppressive situations, mainly slavery plantations in the Southeast, which is why the Southeastern U.S. is such a hotbed of music.
0: Hmm. We're going to talk in more detail about specific things a little later in our conversation, but when I'm doing a TV show, I like to always have a what we call a wide shot to start with, to give people the context so they know, you know, as we dig deeper into specifics. Give us just a very brief wide shot, a sweep through the story about how music has been diverse and a dynamic cultural force in the United States, in America. How do you thread it together to make it be like an arc?
12: Well, I would say that the very first European settlers to North America brought with them traditions from the Church of Europe and England and Scotland and Ireland. Take Appalachia, for example, and they fused it with the music of minstrels, or what we today call folk music, or people who carried music from one little town to another, and work songs and so forth, and songs of prisoners and sailors' songs, that sort of thing. And then, you know, it influences and cross-pollinates with other traditions coming from West Africa and so forth. And these were all forms of expression that evolved as they moved from one mouth to ear, to mouth to ear, to mouth to ear. And from there, this music took on a life of its own, and children learned it, and you know, they sang it around at community meetings, and they sang it on the front porch, the county fair, whatever the terminology of the time was. And generation after generation, it all kind of comes together in this extraordinary fusion. And one musical form adapts and borrows from other musical forms and evolves in the process.
0: I just love that context that we have now, because as you guys were explaining, it morphs from church to folk to work, shanties. It migrates, like with the movement of people, especially with slavery. And then it evolves with the technology, whether it's a fairground or a streaming media service. There's a way to help it metastasize through the culture.
12: That's right. Borrowing and fusing and adapting and evolving and innovating. And, you know, every generation or every artist that comes along wants to capture the best of what's come before them, pay homage to it, but then innovate on it and make something distinctive of their own.
0: Wow.
12: And this is going on constantly.
0: That.
11: Yes, so blues birthed jazz and bluegrass and rock and roll and Motown and soul, and it just goes on and on and on. So that it is true to say that North America, especially the Southeastern U.S., sits at the root of so much of the music that created the wallpaper of our lives.
0: There you go. So this is the rationale for taking your guidebook, The Music Lover's Guide to North America, as almost a primer to understand music as like a textbook and how it's such a cultural force in our society. It's easy for people from a certain generation, especially in our day and age, to think that, well, okay, that's all over now, and now we're into a whole different reality. Is this sort of evolutionary story just barreling right through our lifetimes, or is it something that has brought us here and it's going to be different from now on out?
12: Oh, it's. I think it's constant. I think it's so deeply ingrained in the human genome, in our self-understanding, in our relations, in our connections to other people. I don't see any end of it. You know, there's no singularity.
0: That's an important thing for us to remember as we're considering all of this.
12: Indeed.
0: This is Travel with Rick Steves. We're enjoying a tour of North American music sites right now with Joe Matias and Craig Jones. Their book is The Music Lover's Guide to North America. It highlights about 150 museums, exhibits, and historic sites connected to the places, instruments, and people that have propelled music in the United States and Canada. Joe is a freelance writer with a focus on travel, food, and wild places. Craig is a writer and a musician. You can find more on them online at their website, musictravelguides.com. Now, in your research for your book, you talked about, we want to take us where the music moves us. And that meant months of boots-on-the-ground research, countless miles, thousands of photographs, hundreds of interviews, suffering through all of this great music in order to distill it into a wonderful 180-page package that we can all have and do what a good guidebook does, help us get more out of our travels. Tell us about the research. That must have been so interesting.
11: It actually started as a little bit of a love story. As a full-time travel writer, I was on the road a lot of the time, all over the world. And Craig was often gigging, and we were like ships passing in the night sometimes. I'm sure you know what that's like.
0: Yeah.
11: And so I came home from one trip and said, you know, we both have writing backgrounds. Craig has a degree in political science, so he's got the politics and the history background and the music background, and I had the travel knowledge. Why don't we hit the road together writing music travel destinations? So we bought a bit of a hippie camper van, packed in the dog and the guitars, and we hit the road for about 8 weeks to look at the roots of American music in the southeastern U.S. and came back and wrote a lot of magazine and newspaper articles and picked up the interest of a publisher.
0: Huh.
11: And the publisher came to us and said, could you do a book on one of these genres, and which one would it be? We said, of course. And blues was the one that we chose because they like to say, blues are the roots and the rest are the fruits.
12: That's right.
11: So much comes from the blues. The blues influence so much. And it really picks up all these cultural and historical forces in the 20th century, especially.
0: I want to get into some of the special little discoveries in the intimate places. But before we do, Joel, can you just quickly run me through the major three or four museums or sites that would be obviously on everybody's checklist?
11: Well, I would say the New Orleans Jazz Museum in the city of New Orleans. Mm-hmm. In Memphis, you'd be looking at Sun Studios or Stax, perhaps Graceland. That's very well known. In Nashville, it would be obviously the Country Music Hall of Fame and the Grand Ole Opry. And I would say those are the biggest ones. Well, except in Cleveland, you've got the Rock and Roll Hall of Fame.
0: Rock and Roll.
12: And then Detroit, you've got the Motown Museum.
11: Yeah.
0: Oh, so yeah.
11: Those are the biggies.
0: Okay. Now, you mentioned you visited like over 100 spots. I love a well-done museum, and they don't need to be big and famous to be special. How do you mark a quality museum? What's the kind of museum that really sparkles for you?
12: Oh, well, some of these museums are like four-hour exhibits. You know, you don't go in there expecting to come out in less than 4 hours. Like, for example, the Bob Dylan Center or the Woody Guthrie Center, both in Tulsa, Oklahoma. Another museum that really, really made an impression on me was the Segal in South Carolina. And that's an interesting story because it's a private collection that just got out of hand, got so big that he had to relocate to a much larger space. And he's imported instruments from all over the world, including a piano that Chopin toured with and a harpsichord that Mozart played on.
0: Wow.
12: You know, and this is not the kind of museum where you're not permitted to touch anything. They want you to play these instruments. And they put on concerts. And
0: where is that, Craig?
12: Greenville, South Carolina.
0: Okay.
12: And then there's this beautiful little museum in Brady, Texas, called the Heart of Texas Country Music Museum. And it's another one that a personal project started by a young man, radio disc jockey, who just started writing to country artists and say, hey, send me a pair of boots. Hey, send me a hat. And they did.
0: Amazing.
12: He collected it all, put together in this beautiful museum. And, you know, it's not a Smithsonian type institution, but it's a beautifully curated, lovingly curated museum.
3: I'm going to give you a little country music. I want a little country music.
0: Yeah. We're getting you ready for a road trip to see where great music was born, from Nashville and Motown to the back roads of Appalachia, the Delta, and the Southwest. Josephine Matias and Craig Jones are the authors of The Music Lover's Guide to North America, They also explore the home turf of Mississippi Delta blues legends in their earlier book called Chasing the Blues, A Traveler's Guide to America's Music. Stops in Mississippi and Virginia are just ahead on Travel with Rick Steves.
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0: Our guests, Craig Jones and Joe Matthias, outfitted a camper van to travel thousands of miles to search the music trails of America. They visited dozens of museums, exhibits, and historic sites, places that are dedicated to the people and instruments that propelled the music made in the USA and Canada into the hits and legends of the 20th century. Their book's been called a rockin' crash course on America's music revolution. It's The Music Lover's Guide to North America. So Joe and Craig, talking to you about how this is a cultural story and how things are interconnected and how things morph and evolve with time, we keep thinking of different influences. Let's just do a little quick review of these various influences. Of course, we have African and Caribbean music styles brought by enslaved peoples. Tell us a little bit about that and we'll look at some other influences.
12: Yeah, you know, we had a tide of enslaved persons come into North America, and they brought with them their African traditions, which included singing while working. Very important.
0: And you mentioned that earlier, and I hadn't thought about that, but shanties and, you know, yo-ho, heave-ho when you're pulling a boat up the river and when you're picking cotton, you've got music.
12: Exactly. Working in the turpentine camps or pounding nails in, you know, building railroads, something like that. If you have an individual in that group who is able to create some kind of rhythmic utterance that coordinates the work of other people, that person is valuable. And that becomes a form of music that is transmitted and easily incorporated into the culture.
0: If you want to learn more about African-American impact on music culture, where would you go?
12: I would go to Mississippi. Not because Mississippi is the only place, but because blues has a huge influence on North American music. Mississippi is kind of the cauldron where blues really takes form before it migrates out of the Mississippi Delta. I would go there first.
0: Another thing which is interesting to me is a lot of the vibrancy and diversity of music relates to the advent of the railways.
12: Oh, yes. And not only in the building of the railways and the coordinating human movement to lay track and so forth, but then to move individuals from place to place. And the blues musicians in the Mississippi Delta, they moved around carrying their music with them, and that was a form of spreading the influence. It's the blues that moves north into Chicago and becomes the basis for rock and roll. And it's rock and roll that conquers the world, really.
0: And then another dimension of this that's just occurred to me, we have the impact and the evolution of various instruments.
12: Oh, yes, because, take the piano, a very complex piece of machinery, very fragile, so not a lot of them around, but the guitar, very simple, very portable, maybe not the most robust instrument, you know, they break, you know, they warp and so forth, but you can get them through a mail order catalog.
0: Yeah.
12: Maybe you could get pianos through a mail order catalog too, but they arrive and they're a ton and a half.
0: But think about it, a banjo, a fiddle, a guitar, a harmonica.
11: Yeah.
12: Mississippi drums, saxophone.
0: These are portable.
11: One other one that you didn't mention, which is geography. Things like the 1927 Mississippi flood that changed the shape of the landscape in the southeastern U.S., made work on plantations impossible for people. So they packed up their music and went north, and they took it to places like St. Louis, Detroit, New York, Chicago, and That's how the music went from the Delta up north.
0: It's a story with a plot, and you can track the arc of it. In your book, you list your favorite music trails for driving or walking. It ranges from Blue Ridge Music Trail to the Johnny Cash Music Trail. Tell me about a favorite music trail and why that would be a rewarding goal for a traveler.
11: I would say one of the very first ones we did through Virginia, which was the Crooked Road Music Trail that goes through Appalachia. And it links not only museums, it links historic sites like the Carter Family Fold, which still has a Friday night dance and jamboree, and they're on the dance floor and they're flat footing, they're step dancing. And just up the road, there's a remarkable place in Floyd at the Floyd Country Store. On Friday nights, they have a jamboree. Local musicians play outside, up and down the main street, and then inside, there's a feature band, and people are getting up, all generations. Grandparents Wow. dancing with grandchildren. It's really unique. So it links not only museums, but historic sites and culturally important sites.
0: And places that are alive. Like, I was thinking of that because you also list music festivals, obviously, in a music lover's guide. But a problem with the festival is you got to be there on a certain weekend or whatever. And what I really like in my travels is that kind of place that I write it up as it's a festival every evening, you know, a beer hall in Bavaria or a pub on the west coast of Ireland. And Joe, you were just listing several examples of that. Let's just collect five or six places right now that you could go to and reasonably expect to hear a little mini festival of live music of that genre any time of year.
11: I would say in Louisiana, Préjean,
1: yeah.
11: which is a dance hall, and that you'd find that many nights of the week. And again, it's multi-generational. The Floyd Country Store in Floyd, Virginia. In Mississippi, the Blueberry Cafe in Clarksdale. These are all small spots that usually feature local artists and have huge followings.
1: In almost any street in downtown New Orleans, you're going to find a bunch of kids cranking out.
0: Yeah, a great example.
1: It's amazing. You know, I've known people from my youth who traveled to New Orleans to live for a couple of years and play on the street exactly to imbibe that culture.
0: And if you love art, visual art, you can go to the gallery and see the genius of all of these artists. But when it comes to music, you need to hear it. And if you can hear it live, that's it. So your book would give people a good sense of where they're likely to experience that music live in their travels. This is Travel with Rick Steves. We are talking with Joe Matthias and Craig Jones, and they're joining us from their home base in Kingston, Ontario right now, as we explore the music that emerged from the United States in the 20th century and eventually changed the world. Their book is The Music Lover's Guide to North America, focusing on the best music museums and historic sites in the United States and Canada that relate to music. We have links to Joe and Craig's work in the notes for this week's show at ricksteves.com/radio, and you can learn more about their work at their website, musictravelguides.com. Now, what I'd like to do is play kind of a little game. Let's just pretend each of you is an advertising agent promoting one region's music, and I'm going to give you 1 minute to promote why a traveler would want to go to that region and enjoy the music dimension of that culture. So, you know, what's there? Why does it matter? What would be a highlight? So, Joe, take me to the northeast of the United States and tell me what is the dominant force, where will I go, and what will I find?
11: Well, you've got the larger cities. You've got New York and Boston. Places like that have some lovely museums right now to visit. You've got the influence of jazz when it moved with people like Louis Armstrong into the cities in the Northeast. You also have in more of the rural areas, places like the Martin Guitar Factory in Nazareth. And that's a fabulous spot to go to because it's not only a museum about the instrument, it has a factory floor tour, which is fascinating because on that factory floor, you see pieces being laser cut, but then you see them being hand glued together by one technician. So it's a real marriage of new technology and old technology.
0: What site is that and where is it?
11: That is the Martin Guitar Museum in the town of Nazareth, Pennsylvania.
0: Okay, and I don't know if Washington, D.C. is what exact region that is, but of course in Washington, D.C., we have the National Museum of African American
11: History. You've got the Smithsonian Museums.
0: Yeah,
11: yes, that have beautiful artifacts on display, ones that are one of a kind, pieces of history.
0: Now we're going to go to Craig, and we're going to talk up the Southeast.
12: Southeast is, there's so many museums, it's hard to know where to start. I was really impressed with Bristol. Bristol's got a terrific museum. It's a Smithsonian institution. And of course, Bristol is the source of the Big Bang. And there are literally thousands of country musicians come out of that part of the world, country and bluegrass musicians.
0: You've got piles of museums in your book from Tennessee and Mississippi and Louisiana, right?
12: Yes, that's very rich and dense cultural history there. And of course, you know, Mississippi produces the blues. It's not the sole source of the blues, but the B.B. King Center in Indianola, amazing museum, amazing exhibit. Where else in Southeast?
11: Yeah, I would also like to add that Mississippi is a living history museum of music. Places like the Delta Cultural Museum in Clarksdale, places like Gateway to the Blues Museum in Tunica, which is just below Memphis. And a lot of people don't realize that Elvis came from Mississippi, from the little town of Tupelo. And it has a fabulous museum called the Elvis Birthplace Museum that we actually both preferred to Graceland.
0: One of my takeaways from your book, if there was a family tree of music, the trunk would be in the Southeast.
12: Yeah,
11: for sure.
0: All right. Hey, Joe, take us to South Central. That's Texas and Oklahoma, because it punches above its weight.
11: Well, two of my very favorite museums are in Tulsa, which was a complete surprise to us. It is a hotbed of music, but the two that really spoke to me are right next door to each other. One is the Bob Dylan Center, and the other one is the Woody Guthrie Center. And of course, Bob Dylan chose this location because he worshipped Woody Guthrie. What I loved about the Bob Dylan Museum that made it different than any other museum we went to is that it's not just about Bob Dylan. It's really dedicated to the art and the craft and the full production of music, and takes us through all the decades that he has been around, because he still is. And right next door, the Woody Guthrie Center is also world-class, but it talks about how he was really influenced by the Dust Bowl, which was a whole history lesson for us.
0: Tulsa probably per capita has more musical thrills from a history point of view than
11: any other place. In addition, you've got Kane's Ballroom, which is the old-fashioned wooden floor ballroom where Bob Wilson, his Texas Playboys, started out. You've got the Church Studio, which was the studio for Leon Russell. There's all sorts of great sites there.
0: Okay, we're going to go now to Craig with the Midwest. Music follows people. It follows industry. We have a lot of people in industry in the Midwest. Tell us about that.
12: Well, the Motown Museum, you can't pass the Motown Museum. It's newly renovated. It's such an extraordinary exhibit. And that music is so powerful and so resonant and so fresh today. It still works so well. As a bass player, of course, I'm enthralled with James Jamerson. So it's kind of a shrine for me, as Stax was, as Sun Records was. You know, these are shrines. So I would go there.
0: Shrines. That's a great thing. Shrines to music.
12: Yeah.
0: Okay, we're going to move it along. We're going to go to Joe for the West, because Los Angeles is just, and San Francisco, right? Joe, take us to the West.
11: Yes, San Francisco does not really have a large museum dedicated in that area, but it does have a very deep and rich history of music all along the West Coast. And if you go further down to Bakersfield, and you've got Los Angeles, so you've got clubs where, you know, the Eagles began and Linda Ronstadt played and other influential artists who were there. And then in Phoenix, Arizona, you've got the massive Musical Instrument Museum, which has musical instruments from all around the globe.
0: That sounds like a fascinating place to check out. And then you guys are both Canadians, so let's talk about Canada. How does Canada work into the story?
12: Well, Canada, you know, is right next door to the United States, a considerably smaller population and under the, you know, enormous influence of the United States. So it's only fair to acknowledge that most of the music that we grew up with, certainly that defined the 20th century, came from the United States, maybe with the singular exception of one culture we haven't mentioned, which is the Acadians, who were displaced from Canada in an ethnic cleansing and moved to the Louisiana region, to the bayous and so forth, and cultivated a music style there. But we have like the Hank Snow Museum in Eastern Canada and the Anne Murray Museum and the, what's the one in Calgary? The
11: Studio Bell.
12: The Studio Bell. We don't have nearly the concentration of population and museums in Canada that we do, that we see in the United States.
0: But you've got, we've had on our show Alan Doyle from...
11: yes, you have Celtic.
12: Yeah.
0: And
12: yeah.
0: Celtic, and he is just a Celtic hoot. I love that man. And it's, he's so Canadian and so Celtic, and it just feels to me like he's an upwelling of that Newfoundland culture or whatever. Tell us a little bit about the Celtic
11: influence.
0: That
11: comes from the island of Cape Breton, which is part of Nova Scotia, which is a real hotbed for Celtic music and Celtic artists. And it has a lovely museum called the Celtic Music Interpretive Center in Judique on the West Coast.
0: Right.
11: And festivals, Cape Breton and Nova Scotia especially, are awash in music festivals, whether it's the Celtic Colors Festival,

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1: Their favorites in The Music Lover's Guide to North America. I'd like to just kind of wrap up our conversation with just one thought from each of you. As I mentioned, I can go to the Vincent van Gogh Museum in the Netherlands and look at his art and appreciate it. But with music, you need to have some kind of interactiveness. What's an example that has inspired you of a museum or a house or some kind of a cultural site relating to music that really nailed it because they connected you with that interactive experience?
2: Okay, so I cannot remember the name of the place. It was somewhere in the Crooked Trail where the locals gather around a circle every Tuesday night or something like that, and they spontaneously jam. And my memory of that, because I had my bass with me, I was the complete outsider, but they welcomed me in, and there was a dozen guitars and a guy playing mandolin. And when it was his turn to solo, he sped up. And you could see around the circle the fear rising in everybody's eyes because nobody knew where he was going to come out. But yeah. this group had gathered together regularly and they all knew each other and it was just fun. And we saw lots of examples of that, you know, like half a dozen guys sitting around with guitars in barbershop playing songs they played 1,000 times, some of them very, very competent players, others, you know, not so good, but just loving the experience of being with each other and sharing these songs.
1: Sharing that culture. And Joe, I thought about how an interactive experience inspired
3: you. Well, this
1: you.
3: Is a little more low key, but we were in Clarksdale, Mississippi, and we were standing at our van and talking to a local musician who's quite well known. And then he just paused and he said to Craig, "My bass player hasn't shown up and I have a gig in 5 minutes. Do you think you can sub?" And so Craig went and got his bass out of the back of the van, plugged in, and you didn't know what they were going to be playing, but he's accomplished enough that he could keep up, and he had a gig that night. And this sort of thing happened to us several times, and it was a lovely way to connect with the people, not just a curator at a museum or right. a historian somewhere, but to actually connect with people. And that's what really jumped out at me.
1: And that's kind of the fundamental takeaway from the Music Lover's Guide, is to connect with this culture in creative ways. And there's lots of ways to do that. Well, Joe Matias and Craig Jones, thanks so much for joining us. And thanks for writing the Music Lover's Guide to North America.
3: Well, our pleasure. Thank you so much.
2: Thank you for having us, Rick. It's an honor to talk to you.
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1: You can find more about Joe and Craig at musictravelguides.com. 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
6: I'm Louise Schiavone with these headlines. Efforts to forge a U.S.-Canada trade deal are dead, with both sides blaming each other. Now the two nations are imposing matching 50% tariffs. Treasury Secretary Scott Bessent is expected to announce new aggressive sanctions against Iran tomorrow, which President Trump has called Economic D-Day. Iran is warning any country that participates will be considered an enemy and targeted. Tropical storm Mokay is heading toward Hilo, Hawaii, with strong winds and heavy rain. The Big Island is expected to bear the brunt of the storm. Residents there are still recovering from Hurricane Lala with its wind and flooding damage. I'm Louise Schiavone, NPR News, Washington.

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1: Between old-growth oak trees and wildflowers, Tassini and his flock pass by the gray skeletons of abandoned sheep camps. Tyrell Tapaha sees them too, and he notices something else.
2: It's the driest I've ever seen.
1: For Tapaha, the empty camps and the drying landscape are connected.
2: I just daydream and think about the camps that I walk by, these abandoned camps, and wonder about those family members feeling those emotions that I have about the space, the place, and knowing that they're not there anymore.
1: Generations of Navajo families used to move their flocks up to mountains like these in the summer for the vegetation, like the kind the group is stepping over, and for the springs that dot the landscape. In the fall, they would guide their flocks back down when it gets cold. Now, weavers like Tapaha say herding Navajo Churro sheep as a full-time practice is becoming rare.
3: This is the second driest time that we've been experiencing here on the Navajo Nation, and it's across the region.
1: Crystal Tuli Cordova is with the tribe's Department of Water Resources. She says less precipitation in these mountains could be contributing to the drier environment that the weavers are witnessing.
3: The recharge to those sources, the shallow aquifer as well as the springs, are limited and more vulnerable to drought conditions.
1: Eventually, after navigating up miles of old wagon trails, the group makes it to the sheep camp, where dinner is cooking. The camp looks lush, but Casey Tassini can tell the ecosystem is stressed.
4: There's a lot of unbalance. There's a lot of loss of water.
1: Tyrell Tapaha remembers spending his summers here as a kid. So does his grandfather, Roy Cady. He's considered a master weaver.
5: I'm pretty sure that my mom brought me up on her back.
1: Families in this community say one reason they don't bring their flocks up anymore is there's not enough water, even at the top.
5: It's becoming a scarcity, and this is the only place there's really water that's still trickling.
1: Cady views moving the sheep like this as a celebration he wants to share with the next generation. Tapaha agrees.
2: It's a weekend meant to replicate how this lifestyle functioned before modernity.
1: But modernity is here in the form of one of the driest winters on record. That worries Tassini.
4: How long does this continue on? And I like to see it continue on, you know, forever. Because even in the traditional stories, when we take care of our livestock, they take care of us in return.
1: Drought won't keep weavers like Tassini from their yearly summer sheep journeys. If the springs up here run completely dry, they plan to truck water to this spot. For NPR News, I'm Chris Clements in Arizona's Carrizo Mountains.
6: This is NPR News. After a night of Russian drone and missile attacks, shop owners in Kyiv sweep up the broken glass in their stores.
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8: 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There's plenty of parking right out back at Shredder's Lair. That's Thursday, August 27th from 8 a.m. to 10 a.m. We'll see you there.
9: I'm Luis Schiavone with these headlines. Ukraine continues its drone attacks on Russian infrastructure, this time destroying a warehouse in southwestern Russia belonging to the country's second largest online retailer. This despite Russian warnings the Kremlin will escalate its response. A powerful cyclone has hit Latvia and Lithuania. Two people were killed. More than 500,000 people are without power. Wind speed exceeded 67 miles an hour. A wildfire burning in northwest Reno has grown to an estimated

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1: a trivia contest with plenty to cheer about.
2: Oh, this has made my whole month.
0: Journalist and sports writer Jemele Hill has a system for picking teams to support.
2: I am rooting for teams of countries I've been to, generally.
1: And actor Nico Santos has had major roles on Superstore and in Crazy Rich Asians. But what was his first big break in Hollywood like?
3: I really didn't know what I was doing. Mm-hmm. So the director would yell cut, and they're like, Nico, you're blocking the camera. It's like, oh, yeah, I'm so sorry.
0: Don't get too nervous.
2: I'm sweating over here. Are you kidding me?
1: It's just fun trivia with some striking surprise experts.
3: I'm a little starstruck right now.
2: Seriously?
0: We were kind of hoping you would be.
2: I just want to thank you for what you help bring the culture.
0: From Maximum Fun and LAist,
1: this is Go Fact Yourself.
0: But first, news.
4: Live from NPR News in Washington, I'm Louise Schiavone. Canadians appear to overwhelmingly support Prime Minister Mark Carney's response to the escalation in the trade war between Canada and the United States. Dan Karpinchuk tells us there's broad agreement that a line has been crossed.
5: Provincial premiers from across the country say Trump has gone too far, and all, with the exception of Alberta, say it's time to fight back. They agree it will be tough on Canadians. Jobs will be lost and businesses closed because of President Trump's 50% tariffs. Many business leaders, such as the Canadian Steel Producers Association, agree that no deal is better than a bad deal. Fans at Major League Soccer matches in Montreal and Vancouver booed the U.S. national anthem Saturday. Many people promised to shun American alcohol. Ottawa's retaliation begins on September the 8th, targeting U.S. sectors including steel, dairy, appliances, agricultural equipment, pulp and paper, and electronics. For NPR News, I'm Dan Karpinchuk in Toronto.
4: The U.S. Postal Service has released a plan in response to President Trump's order to restrict mail-in voting for this fall's midterm election. But multiple court orders are blocking the USPS from carrying out that plan for now. NPR's Hansi Lo Wang has more.
6: A key change under the finalized rule from the U.S. Postal Service would require states to turn over their absentee voter lists to the mailing agency in order to have their mail-in ballots delivered. For now, though, a federal judge in Boston has blocked USPS, which is a financial supporter of NPR. The judge found that President Trump's executive order for the Postal Service and other federal agencies oversteps his authority under the Constitution. Trump himself has voted by mail in Florida, and for months, his executive order to limit mail-in voting has been caught up in legal fights. A dozen Republican-led states are appealing the latest nationwide ruling by the judge in Boston. That comes as the wait continues for the Supreme Court to weigh in on an earlier ruling that blocks USPS from implementing Trump's order in the 23 mainly Democratic-led states, plus Washington, D.C., that sued. Hansi Lo Wang, NPR News.
4: The nation's capital is hosting its first ever Indy car race around the National Mall to celebrate 250 years of America. NPR's Ava Berger is at the track and says everywhere you look, it's red, white, and blue.
7: At 8 a.m., fans were already sprinting into the National Mall. Not for the museums, for the cars. Decked out in American flag pants and a Freedom 250 shirt and hat, Cameron Graves already had a front row seat by 8:15 a.m. He described the feeling at the Freedom 250 Grand Prix.
8: Oh man, patriotic and electric.
7: IndyCar drivers started their practice laps at 9:15 a.m. Flyovers in a military dress are scheduled throughout the morning, and President Donald Trump is expected to wave the green flag around 1:15 p.m. to start the 250-mile race. Ava Berger, NPR News, Washington.
4: This is NPR News. Recent college graduates are struggling to land entry-level jobs. Lee Gaines reports some blame AI.
9: Irene Chang graduated from Georgia Tech this past spring with an engineering degree.
10: I think I've applied to around 450 applications now.
9: Still, no offers. She thinks AI might be part of the reason. Economists don't all agree. Stanford University researchers found employment declined for younger workers in jobs that AI can more easily automate, like software development. But Harvard University economist David Deming isn't convinced. He points to the rise in remote work since the pandemic. He says employers are less likely to hire entry-level workers for remote positions. Still, he thinks AI will impact jobs at some point.
11: But it'll take some time, and it's going to be very bumpy and messy, and buckle up.
9: For NPR News, I'm Lee Gaines.
4: A federal judge says the Trump administration acted illegally when it stopped processing immigrant visas for citizens of 75 countries, including Afghanistan, Brazil, and Yemen. U.S. District Judge Jeanette Vargas said this is discrimination based on nationality and violation of federal immigration law. Under federal law, visas are not to be issued to people who cannot support themselves while in the U.S., but Vargas ruled those determinations must not be based on nationality. Serena Williams returns to the U.S. Open this week in a mixed doubles pairing with Carlos Alcaraz. The U.S. Tennis Association says the two tennis stars have been given a wild card into the tournament. I'm Louise Schiavone, NPR News, Washington.
12: 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Other contributors include Jarl and Pamela Mohn, focusing on civil liberties, foster youth, public radio, and the arts. 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
1: Are you a real know-it-all? Do you annoy your family by shouting the answers while watching Jeopardy? Do you drive people crazy when you start a sentence with, well, actually? Well, guess what? You can go fact yourself! Hi, everyone. Welcome to Go Fact Yourself, the show where we quiz the smartest people we know and find out why they love what they love. I'm Helen Hong. Thank you. Thank you. And now from the Crawford at LAist in Pasadena, here's our moderator, J. Keith Van Stratton.
14: Oh, wow. Thank you so much. Thank you, Helen. How are you?
1: I am very well, Jakey.
14: Helen, you seem extra well tonight.
1: I am super duper well.
14: Because?
1: Because we were both an answer in the New York Times crossword puzzle.
14: Wow.
1: I can't believe how many people in my life are like, you finally made it.
14: That was it. That was making it for that, those people.
1: None of the other stuff I've done in my career has mattered until this moment. They're like, you finally made it.
14: Well, I was excited for our show because the clue actually was Helen Blank of the Go Fact Yourself podcast, which I thought was very cool. I guess they couldn't fit Van Stratton in the crossword, but I'm still hoping that some way they find a way to put it in Wordle. Well, congratulations. It's very exciting.
1: Thank you so much.
14: Well, today on Go Fact Yourself, two guests will compete to answer questions about facts they know, facts they may not know, and frankly, facts they should know. Plus, we'll meet actual experts on two very different topics. And finally, we'll declare one of our guests the winner of today's show. Let's get started and meet today's guest. Helen, who do we have playing tonight?
1: She is an Emmy-winning journalist who hosts the podcast Flagrant and Funny and the YouTube show Spolitics. And he is an award-winning actor known for movies like Crazy Rich Asians and his six seasons as Mateo on Superstore. It's Jemele Hill and Nico Santos.
14: Jemele and Nico.
1: Welcome.
14: Welcome. Nice to see you both.
1: Oh, good thanks to be
3: for,
1: here.
3: Thanks for having us.
1: Yes. Oh,
14: well, Jemele, many people first got to know you from your days at ESPN, where among many other things, you got to be an anchor on SportsCenter. Now, that seems like a dream job for a lot of people. It seems like that could be very fun, but also maybe very stressful. How did you find it?
2: It was probably, of all the jobs I had at ESPN, it's probably the worst one.
14: Really?
2: The main reason I didn't like the job was because, as my co-host and friend Michael Smith used to put it all the time, we got a whole bunch of cooks in the kitchen. Mm. Nobody knows how to make a meal.
14: Okay.
2: And that led to a very stressful environment, and it wasn't the most creative. I mean, there's a certain way you do SportsCenter, and so I didn't enjoy it because of that.
14: I didn't know this show was any good until it showed up in the New York Times crossword, to be honest.
2: See? You never know.
1: Now, Nico, your breakout role was as Mateo on Superstore, but it wasn't originally written to be like the lovable character that it became. Like, how was it written differently, and how did you help kind of create the role that it became?
3: When I read the pilot, none of the characters had any sort of ethnicity or background attached to the characters. Mm. And the only exception was Mateo, who was specifically written as sort of like a super straight Latino toxic masculinity type of character. You know, I'm not Meryl Streep. I do this as a profession, but you know, I'm a comedian. So I just sort of model it after all the snarky, sharky queens I worked with in retail in San Francisco. I'm like, they would definitely do something like this.
1: Amazing.
3: Yeah.
14: All right, well, we'll get to chat with you two more a little bit later, but we did ask each of you to provide us with a few topics outside your field of work that you know and love. Jamel, for you, you said that was 90s R&B, the TV show A Different World, the Debbie Allen years, and Detroit history. Uh-huh. Whereas Nico, for you, you said it was 1980s cartoon theme songs, the movie The Birdcage, and designer handbags. Are you sure I didn't mix those up for the each of you? Okay, just making sure those track. Well, later on, we're going to ask each of you some in-depth trivia questions about one of those topics. But first, we're going to get your thoughts on something you might know nothing about. It is time to split some hairs with our What's the Difference round. We'll have one question for each of you, each worth up to 2 points. And of course, the other person has a chance to steal. Your topic today, pipes. First up in pipes is Jamel. Jamel, your question comes from a listener. Who is it, Helen?
1: I will let them tell you themselves because we have a listener recording. Listeners, if you'd like to submit a suggestion for our What's the Difference round, go to gofactorpod.com and click on Get Involved. Okay, play it.
15: Hi, this is Mike Caffrey from Deerfield Beach, Florida.
16: And this is Jason Gottschall from Arlington, Virginia.
15: We don't know each other.
16: But we each submitted the same suggestion for What's the Difference?
15: Hey, great minds think alike.
16: So, our suggestion for What's the Difference is...
15: While they both can be very handy...
16: What's the difference between a pipe...
15: and a tube?
16: Thanks. Love the show, everybody.
15: Thanks. Love the show.
14: Okay, Jamel, you heard Jason and Mike. What is the difference between a pipe and a tube?
2: Maybe that one is bolted in and one is not?
14: Which one?
2: I would assume the pipe is bolted in. The tube is perhaps not.
14: The tube can roam free.
2: Yes, the tube can be anywhere. The tube has free movement. Yes.
3: Free range tube.
14: Yes. That's why I get all of my tubes at Whole Foods.
2: Yes, correct.
14: All right, we've got Jamel's answer. We don't know yet if she's entirely correct. Nico, anything you want to change or add?
3: A pipe is something you smoke out of. and a tube is something you smoke out of.
14: Okay, yes. I think we might have gone to the same college. Yeah. Well, this segment is going down the tubes. Let's go to Helen Hong at the judges' table for the facts.
1: Here are the facts. A pipe is almost always round and is used for the purpose of transporting a fluid, either a liquid or a gas. A tube can be any shape and is used for structural purposes. Think scaffolding, the frame of a car, or camping chairs.
14: That's right. And of course, when in Ireland, you rarely hear the tubes are calling. Helen, how did our guest do?
1: You know, despite the fact that you said smoke out of, Nico, I think no.
3: No?
1: I don't think either of you got this right.
14: Okay. No. All right, no points there. But up next in pipes is Nico. Nico, while they both can be very handy on construction sites, what's the difference between a plumber and a pipe fitter? A plumber and a pipe fitter.
3: I'm going to say that a plumber deals with everything that has to do with the plumbing of the house. Uh-huh. You know, like fixing the water pipes, the toilet, faucets, stuff like that. And a what was the other one?
14: Pipe fitter fits pipes.
3: It's just in charge of putting the pipes together before the house is completely built.
14: All right, we've got Nico's answer. Jamel, anything you'd like to add or change?
2: Yeah, I think pipe fitter is pretty straightforward. It's like what that does. But yeah, I think a plumber also deals with like sewage drainage, like general sort of water issues, you know, inside your house. Yeah, pipe fitter, just pipes. Plumber, everything else.
14: All right, this segment needs to pipe down. Let's go to Helen Hong at the judges' table for the facts.
1: Here are the facts. Plumbers deal more with residential and commercial buildings like houses and offices, where they lay and repair pipes related to the water and drainage systems, some metal, some plastic. Pipe fitters deal more with industrial buildings like factories and power plants, where they lay and maintain pipes that carry steam or chemicals, often under high pressure. Pipe fitters also tend to have more training in areas like welding and metallurgy because they deal almost exclusively with heavy-duty metal pipes.
14: That's right. Now, pipe fitters work mostly with metal due to the dangerous nature of what those pipes can carry. Plumbers now work more and more with PEX pipe, a flexible plastic which can bend like a garden hose, so you don't have to tear down a whole wall in order to install it. But PEX pipes can be damaged by the western conifer seed bug, also known as the pine beetle. So please protect your plumber's precious pliable plastic PEX pipes from pesky pine pests.
2: Wow.
14: Helen, how did our players perform?
1: And I'm feeling pretty generous, so I think I'm going to give you each half a point.
17: All right.
1: Because you guys were kind of like around the drain.
14: As we were, yes.
1: Circling the drain, perhaps. Mm-hmm. Yeah, half a point each.
14: Half a point each, all right. Let's get to know our guests a little bit better. Jamel Hill, you have the podcast Flagrant and Funny, the YouTube show Spolitics. You're a longtime journalist known for your work with ESPN and now a contributing writer for The Atlantic and appear frequently on CNN. You've been named Journalist of the Year from the National Association of Black Journalists and won multiple NAACP Image Awards, Webby Awards, and an Emmy Award. And the podcast Flagrant and Funny that you co-host with Carrie Champion, it focuses on women's sports. And I've sensed that women's sports has become a lot more part of the culture and the conversation than even just a few years ago. Do you feel that way as well?
2: Oh, it's definitely an explosion that's happened in women's sports the last 2 years. For the first time in history, women's sports generated over $1 billion in revenue.
14: Oh, wow.
2: And so that's always obviously very good. These women have been performing very capably. For their product.
14: You were telling us backstage that you have a very interesting way of picking which teams to root for in international competitions. Can you share it with our listeners?
2: Yeah. I am rooting for teams of countries I've been to, generally. It's wonderful. And then now, because I bought a bunch of soccer jerseys in 2010 when I covered the World Cup, now I'm wearing them. Okay. So like, I didn't know. I was like, now they're coming back around. I'm like, yes, I got this Cameroon jersey. Yeah. I have Germany. I got Spain. I was like,
1: So it's just about the fit.
2: It's about the fit and where I've been.
1: Yeah.
14: So countries, if you want Jamel to root for you, invite her to visit.
2: Yes.
14: All right.
2: Pretty much.
14: Nico Santos, you've had memorable roles in movies like Crazy Rich Asians and Guardians of the Galaxy Volume 3, in TV shows like Z-Suite, St. Denis Medical, and of course over 100 episodes as Mateo on NBC's Superstore, where you received back-to-back nominations for Critics' Choice Awards. I was curious to discover that you had only done maybe 4 or 5 acting jobs and not large ones before you landed this main role on Superstore.
3: Yeah, I feel like the reason I booked the job was that the job I did before the Superstore audition was a really tiny role in Mulaney, John Mulaney's
14: short-lived sitcom,
3: sitcom. And the writer of that episode created Superstore.
14: Oh, wow.
3: So that's kind of how I entered the conversation.
1: He was impressed by your work on Mulaney, and he was like, oh, this guy's
3: those
1: funny.
3: Two lines, yeah. He's like, there's something about this guy.
14: Well, how different is it going from having two lines on one sitcom to being in the main cast? How different is it than what you expected?
3: Very different. But you know, it was my first big break, so I really didn't know what I was doing. Mm-hmm. The director would yell cut, and they're like, Nico, you're blocking the camera. It's like, oh, hey, I'm so sorry. It's my first TV big job. So it all came down and came together nicely.
14: Last thing I want to ask you about, there is another Nico Santos. Tell us about the experience you've had crossing paths with him.
3: This very handsome gentleman named Nico Santos, who is Spanish, but lives in Germany.
14: And is huge in Croatia also,
3: huge. But his fans would always tag me like, oh, I love your new song, and you know, this is great. I would just reply to fans, be like, thank you so much. This song was about the time I shoplifted a hand. Really, truly.
14: Yeah.
3: So they're like, what?
14: And if you want to support my career, here's my Venmo.
3: Yeah.
14: All right, well, lovely to have both of you here. Jamel Hill and Nico Santos, everybody. Helen, what is our score heading into the break?
1: At the end of that round, Jamel Hill has half a point and Nico Santos has half a point.
14: But those scores are bound to change as we move on to questions about topics our guests have chosen for themselves. That's all up ahead when we come back on Go Fact Yourself.
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1: 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Once again, here's J.K. Van Stratton.
14: Thank you, Helen. All right, Jamel, of your many interests, you told us that you know and love 90s R&B, the TV show A Different World, the Debbie Allen years, and Detroit history. Let's find out a little bit more about each of those. First, tell us why you know and love 90s R&B.
2: It was because that was, I felt like, the greatest musical age, at least of my growing up. Mm-hmm. And so during the early 90s, like that was a great time. Like we were in the club in business casual. Like it was amazing. Wearing shoulder pads, like ready to take on the world. Like
14: yeah. it was the best. All about the fit.
2: Yes,
14: yeah.
2: It was all about the fit. You had R&B singers then who they used to beg for your love. Like now they just like assume they already have it and say very toxic things, but then they were begging. Keith Sweat was begging. Nobody begs like that anymore.
14: Wonderful. Next, tell us why you know and love the TV show A Different World, the Debbie Allen years.
2: So I watch a lot of Different World. I watched it when it was on, and then watching it even now, and they're about to continue it on Netflix, it holds up incredibly well. Mm-hmm. Like the Debbie Allen years, it managed to be funny and socially conscious at the same time, and that's like really hard to pull off. It got me interested in the history of historically black colleges and universities. It made me want to go to college seeing A Different World, so very important.
14: Great. And then finally, tell us why you know and love Detroit history.
2: I'm from Detroit. People made fun of Detroit a lot. So it's why I think Detroiters possess a different grit and a different level of toughness is because of the kind of city that we were raised in. We gave the world a sound. We gave y'all Motown. All right. We gave y'all a lot of stuff. Gave you the car. Jeez. I'm very proud of my city.
14: Wonderful. Well, to summarize. All right. Yeah, sure. Yeah. Right. Well, to summarize, Jamel, you said you know and love 90s R&B, the TV show A Different World, the Debbie Allen years, and Detroit history. Today, we want to quiz you about A Different World, the Debbie Allen years.
2: All right.
1: What's the difference between the Debbie Allen years?
2: Different World was a spinoff to The Cosby Show, and it's supposed to be centered around Denise. And the original concept of the show was about somebody white at a historically black college and university.
1: Oh,
2: I'm
1: no.
2: like, what?
1: No.
2: Right? It was her. It was Marissa Tomei, who was her roommate. And so they had like quite a few white people on the show. And everybody knows that when Debbie Allen took over, that's when the show took off. So like nobody acknowledges the first season. It's all about 2 through 6. All right. That's really the seasons that matter.
14: Well, just ahead, we're going to enlist the help of a bona fide expert in this topic with an expert-level question worth up to 3 points. But before that, to let you show your love even more, here are 5 trivia questions about your topic, each worth 1 point. If you want it, you're allowed a hint for any 2 of these 5 questions. Now, Nico, do listen closely, because if Jamel answers incorrectly, you could steal. By the way, Nico, how much do you know about A Different World, the Debbie Allen years?
3: 0.
14: Okay.
3: That's why I was hoping for 90s R&B. Okay.
14: Well, here is question number 1. Some of this may sound familiar. The Debbie Allen years of A Different World began in the show's second season when she joined as producer and director. Among other things, Debbie Allen is credited with the show more accurately reflecting the social and political life on historically black college campuses. Before that, the show focused more on the lighthearted experience of Denise, played by Lisa Bonet, who'd played the same character on what number 1 sitcom that led to the spinoff that was A Different World?
2: Just a wild guess, The Cosby Show.
14: That is correct. Very good. I told you you didn't need to be nervous.
2: I know. I'm sweating over here. Are you kidding me?
14: Fun fact, Debbie Allen attended Howard University, an HBCU, and drew on her experiences there to inform the show's fictional Hillman College. She also led a yearly trip to Atlanta, where writers visited two of the nation's other leading HBCUs, Morehouse and Spelman. Here's question number two. During the Debbie Allen years, Debbie Allen also appeared on the show as Dr. Langhorne, a therapist to what Southern belle who you could tell from the get-go probably could benefit from some therapy?
2: Would that be Whitley Gilbert?
14: Ellen?
17: That is correct.
14: Yes, Whitley Gilbert, or eventually Whitley Gilbert Wayne.
2: Yes.
14: Fun fact, Dr. Langhorne gives Whitley the advice to relax, relate, and release, which became a self-care mantra for many viewers. It also became the title of a three-book series about dealing with anxiety and the name of a massage parlor in Jacksonville, Florida. You're two for two, Jamel. Here's question number three. Whitley relaxed, related, and released enough to end up in a healthy relationship, eventually marrying the flip-up glasses-wearing Dwayne Wayne. In a remarkable episode that demonstrated Debbie Allen's influence on the show, in what U.S. city did Whitley and Dwayne honeymoon?
2: Los Angeles, right here.
14: Ellen?
17: That is correct.
14: That is correct. Very nice. Technically, we're in Pasadena, but we're not going to dock you for that.
2: All right,
14: yeah. Sorry. Fun fact, Whitley and Dwayne's honeymoon coincided with the L.A. riots of 1992, which took place about 5 months before the episode aired. A Different World is one of only a few sitcoms to deal with the riots, and probably the only one that featured cameos from both Sister Souljah and Gilbert Gottfried. Probably. You are three for three. Here's question four. You do still have your hints available.
2: Okay.
14: Speaking of cameos, of the many celebrity cameos on A Different World, several were from R&B and hip-hop artists with hits in the 90s. But which one of the following artists did not appear on the show? Was it Tupac Shakur, En Vogue, Kris Kross, Boyz II Men, or Heavy D and the Boyz?
2: I know Kris Kross did.
14: Okay.
2: You know what? I'm also unsure about Boyz to Men because they did the theme song, but I'm like, did they actually appear on the show? Now I gotta think about that, because at first I thought it was Heavy D, but I think I may be wrong about that. I think it might be Boyz II Men, but I'm not totally sure.
17: Would you like the hint?
2: I would like the hint.
14: Helen, how about that first hint?
17: Heavy D and the Boyz did appear on A Different World.
2: Okay, so it's Boyz II Men.
14: Helen?
17: That is correct.
14: That is correct. Very nicely deduced. Fun fact, as you said, Boyz II Men sang the theme song for season 6 of the show, but did not appear in an episode. Bonus fun fact, not only did hip-hop cross over to A Different World, but references to A Different World appear in tracks from hip-hop stars, including Kanye West, Nicki Minaj, Lil Wayne, and Open Mike Eagle. Open Mike Eagle appeared on episode 165 of Go Fact Yourself. All right, you are 4 for 4. You have a chance to go 5 for 5 if you can get this question correct. You do still have a hint available.
2: All right.
14: Corey Tyler played the recurring character of Terrence, the son of Colonel Bradford Taylor. In his first appearance on the show, on the season 4 premiere, he seems very determined to hook up with female students. This overzealous behavior around women earned him what nickname, a reference to a very popular persona of the late 1980s?
2: Oh, man. And he was so annoying. I will take the hint.
14: Helen, how about that second hint?
17: It's a pun on the name of the character played by Paul Rubens.
2: Punny on the Pee Wee Herman name.
14: Mm-hmm.
2: Man, I was like, there's not a lot that's coming to mind.
14: No, okay.
2: Like, what could, or is it like, you know, little Terrence or?
14: Helen, is it Little Terrence?
17: It is not Little Terrence.
14: No, I'm terribly sorry. Nico with a chance to steal.
3: Pee Wee Sherman.
14: Helen, is it Pee-wee Sherman?
17: It is not Pee-wee Sherman.
14: No, I'm sorry, but a reasonable guess. Pee-wee Hormone. Pee-wee
2: Hormone
14: was the
2: Hormone.
14: Nickname. Yes.
2: Okay.
14: No, that was a tough one. That's a number
2: Ooh,
14: five. No worries
2: one.
14: There.
2: Yes.
14: Thank you. Fun fact, my first professional acting gig was in a McDonald's commercial when I was 16. Also in the commercial, Corey Tyler, who played Terrence on A Different World. His father is ventriloquist Willie Tyler of Willie Tyler and Lester, and he gave us all Lester sweatshirts.
2: What?
14: Yeah.
2: I did not know that was Willie Tyler's
14: That
2: kid.
14: Was Willie Tyler's son, yeah,
2: okay.
14: Still is, I think. All right. All right, Jamel, you still did very well in that round, but now here is your expert level question that requires multiple answers. It is time for your cluster fact.
20: Oh,
14: we'll be bringing on an expert to discuss your response. Jamel, the Debbie Allen era ushered in many new cast members and characters for season 2 of A Different World. One of those who remained in the main cast until the very final episode of season 6 was Kim, or Kimberly, played by Charnell Brown, who was roommates with Whitley. For up to 3 points, what character who also joined the show in season 2 and stayed until the end was Kim's roommate after Whitley? Next, what was Kim's last name? And what was Kim's major, which she continued to study for an advanced degree after she graduated at a specialty school at Hillman?
2: Okay. So her roommate is Freddie, played by Cree Summers. Her major was medicine, and she went to medical school. I unfortunately cannot remember her last name, but I'm going to guess that it's Travers, maybe?
14: Travers.
2: I'm just throwing
14: Is that hyphenated? Travers, maybe?
2: Okay. Oh, no, I know what it is. I just came to it. Uh-oh. Kimberly Reese. That was her name. It's Kimberly Reese. I was like, what is her name? Wow. Kimberly Reese. I just thought about it. Okay.
14: All right. Well, Helen is taking note of those answers. We have an expert on hand who can tell us for sure. Helen, who do we have tonight?
1: Joining us tonight from Houston, Texas, is a singer, producer, and actor who played Kimberly on A Different World.
2: What?
1: It's Charnell Brown.
14: Charnell Brown. There she is.
20: Hi, Camille.
2: What's up?
20: What's up?
2: This is amazing.
20: Hi, beautiful.
2: Oh, this has made my whole month.
14: Well, Charnell, thank you so much for joining us. You have had a long career in theater. You've been seen in films and on TV shows like Martin, Living Single, Girlfriends, mm-hmm. and, of course, over 100 episodes of the original
20: Yay!
14: And returning A Different World.
20: Yay!
14: Tell us, though, where you were in your life and your career when that audition came along for A Different World.
20: Well, I was doing a Serafina on Broadway, and I was on my way to Africa to tour. And I was like, oh my God, I'm going to the motherland. And then I got the call to do to A Different World. So I didn't think anything about it. And I tell actors, when you don't press on it and you just go in thinking you have something else, you do a better job than saying, I gotta get it.
14: Incredible. And A Different World was your first TV gig, right? Because you had grown up as a theater actor.
20: And I was terrified.
14: Tell us more about that.
20: Well, actually, I didn't know anything about cameras.
1: Oh, neither did Nico.
14: Yeah, Nico can relate.
3: Nico. I can relate.
20: And actually, Jasmine Guy, when I call my princess, helped me. And she taught me how to, you know, to maneuver with the cameras. Because I was afraid of Debbie Allen, and still am. I respect her, but I'm afraid of her. And I was like, I'm going to get fired. I don't know what I'm doing. And she took me under her wing, Jasmine did, and showed me the ropes.
14: Oh, that's lovely. Well, we've talked about Debbie Allen and the influence that she had on the show. I saw an interview you did where you said, thank God we had Debbie Allen. Thank you, Jesus.
20: Yes!
14: Why did you feel that way? Tell us about what Debbie Allen did for you.
20: She taught me discipline. She taught me, you know, just watching her. I used to just watch her because she was so magical and methodical. The way she thinks is amazing. And immediately that respect is there. And so we wanted to make sure we did a great job for her. We wanted to make sure we did a great job for ourselves. But she's just an amazing person. And very, I keep saying discipline. Mm-hmm. And she taught that very well. She's amazing. I'm still afraid of her.
14: Yeah. Well, there is a brand new version of A Different World. I'm not sure to call it. Is it a reboot or a continuation that's going to be on Netflix?
20: I think it's a continuation because what we're doing is we're ushering in the new crop, which are, they're incredible. They have an energy. They have a camaraderie. They have a love for one another. Mm. That's a win-win.
14: And what's it like returning to Hillman and returning to that character from so long ago?
20: It was fun because everything is more grand. And so everything is like really different, but great. So it was like watching something anew.
14: Fantastic. Well, let's get to the reason we brought you here as far as our game is concerned. You heard the questions that we asked of Jamel. First, we wanted to know, when it came to a character of Kim played by someone named Charnell Brown, what character who also joined the show in her same season stayed until the end and was Kim's roommate after Whitley? Helen, what did Jamel say?
1: Jamel said Freddie.
14: And Charnell?
20: That is correct.
14: That is correct, yes. Winifred Freddie Brooks. Very good. Next, we wanted to know, what was Kim's last name? Helen, what did Jamel miraculously say?
1: Jamel pulled it out at the end. She said Reese.
14: And?
20: That is correct.
14: That is correct for another point. And finally, we wanted to know, what was Kim's major at Hillman? Helen, what did Jamel say?
1: Jamel said medicine. She went to medical school.
14: And Charnell?
20: Yes. That is correct, but it was biology, but that's the same thing.
14: Oh. All right, another perfect score in the cluster. Very good. She was pre-med, medical school. It all comes together.
1: Jamel, while we have Charnell here, is there anything you want to ask or say?
2: Well, Charnell, I just want to thank you for what you help bring the culture. And as I was explaining to them earlier, is like watching a different world really made me want to go to college. Mm. Thank you all for making college look fun and for just, you know, encouraging a lot of young Black adults during what was a precarious time for many of us.
20: Yeah.
2: That this was a pathway that where we belonged. So thank you.
20: Well, thank you. Thank you for watching.
2: Yeah.
20: Thank you.
2: And by the way, that show holds up incredibly well.
20: It's scary how much it holds up.
2: Yeah.
20: But also, do I have to tell everybody, we are older now, people. So when you see us in a different world, we were in what you thought was our 20s. But now we're a lot older, so give us grace.
14: Also, you're now in HD.
2: Right.
14: Well, thank you so much for gracing us with your presence tonight. If people want to find out more about you and what you're up to, Charnel, where can they do that?
20: Well, actually, on, I think it's Instagram, is Trywin_Productions.
14: Excellent. Well, thank you so much for joining us again. Charnel Brown, everybody. Have a wonderful night. All right, Helen, what is our score at the end of that round?
17: At the end of that round, Jemele Hill has 7.5 points and Nico Santos has 0.5 point with a round of questions for Nico coming up.
14: That's right. We're going to talk with Nico about a topic he knows about. Plus later, Jemele and Nico will go head to head in our Fast Facts round, all to find a winner on Go Fact Yourself.
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2: Welcome back to Go Fact Yourself with our guests, Jamel Hill and Nico Santos. Once again, here's J.K. Van Stratton.
3: Thank you, Helen. Thank you, everybody. All right, Nico, of your many interests, you told us that you know and love 1980s cartoon theme songs, the movie The Birdcage, and designer handbags. Let's find out a little bit more about each of those first. Tell us why you know and love 1980s cartoon theme songs.
4: I was a big fan of cartoons growing up. The theme songs always just got stuck in my head. Mm-hmm. To this day, it'll pop up sometimes, and I'll just... You know, for the rest of the day, I'm just singing the DuckTales theme song. So that's the topic that I'm least confident about.
3: But you love them, is the
4: I love them.
3: Thing.
4: Yeah, I love a good song that gets stuck in your head.
3: Wonderful. Yeah. Next, tell us why you know and love the movie The Birdcage.
4: One, it's just a really incredible comedy. And, you know, as somebody who was just coming out of the closet during that time, it was so wonderful to see a comedy with queer characters that were just sort of like this loving family. It was like something nobody had seen before.
3: All right, and then finally tell us why you know and love designer handbags.
4: That was my day job. So I started doing stand-up in San Francisco, and my day job before I would go to the open mics was I worked in bougie retail. Mm. I would sell handbags and shoes and gowns to these drunken pill-popping ladies who all they had to do was spend their husband's money. And, you know, sometimes our discount would be like 50%. And be like, wow, I can totally afford this $5,000 pair of shoes. It's only $2,500. And I'm like, oh my God, that's my rent for like 4 months. What are you doing? But I still bought them then.
3: Okay. All right, so to summarize, Nico, you said you know and love 1980s cartoon theme songs, the movie The Birdcage, and designer handbags. Today we want to quiz you about 1980s cartoon theme songs. So what are some of your favorite 1980s cartoon theme songs?
4: Mask was a great theme song. DuckTales, obviously. Mm-hmm. Gummy Bears was good.
3: Okay.
4: G.I. Joe, should I go on?
3: I think we get the idea. Just ahead, we're going to enlist the help of a bona fide expert in your topic with a question worth up to 3 points. But before that, to let you show your love, here are 5 trivia questions about your topic, each worth 1 point. If you wanted, of course, you're allowed a hint for any 2 of these 5 questions. Now, Jamel, do listen closely, because if Nico answers incorrectly, you could steal. By the way, Jamel, how much do you know about 1980s cartoon theme songs?
5: A decent amount, but there might be a slight generation gap. Because, I watched a little bit of DuckTales, but, you know, I grew up on, like, George Jetson and, the Jetsons. So it might be a little different.
3: Early 1980s versus late 1980s.
5: Correct, exactly.
3: Yes. Well, we're going to bring everyone together here tonight.
5: Yeah.
3: All right, well, here is question number 1, Nico. A good 1980s cartoon theme song doesn't just have a catchy tune. It also makes sure that kids watching know and remember the title of the show. This is perfectly demonstrated with a theme song whose entire lyrics consist of repeating the title character's name along with the phrase, "Go Gadget Go." What classic cartoon is it?
4: Inspector Gadget.
3: Helen?
6: That is correct.
3: That is correct. Very good. Fun fact, the Inspector Gadget theme has been sampled and remixed in many hip-hop tracks, including by Dougie Fresh and Eminem, and hopefully they paid a royalty. Otherwise, go, go, Gadget Lawyer! Always wanted to do that. Here is question number 2. Because it was the 1980s, of course, Mr. T had a cartoon show. And the theme song for it plays under a sequence of Mr. T sailing, skiing, wrestling an alligator, and of course, foiling crimes with the help of an acrobatic group of young people who are athletes in what sport that's always popular in the Summer Olympics?
4: Gymnastics?
3: Helen?
6: That is correct.
3: That is correct. No hesitation needed.
4: Yeah. All right. I pity the fool.
3: Indeed you do.
4: I pity the fool. Yeah.
3: Yes, of course, if you're going to have a cartoon show up Mr. T, you're going to make him a gymnastics coach.
5: Right.
3: Fun fact, the Mr. T cartoon was the first voice acting gig for the incredibly prolific voice actor Phil LaMarr, who was a guest on the very second episode ever of Go Fact Yourself. You are 2 for 2. Here's question number 3. People outside of America also got to enjoy cartoons in the 1980s, and sometimes got to enjoy the same theme songs, but sung in their language. Listen to this theme song, or générique, for the French version of an American cartoon, and we'll ask you.

0: your question. It is called Les Entrechats in France, but what was the American title of this feline cartoon series?
1: Feline, okay. Heathcliff?
0: Ellen?
2: That is correct.
0: That is correct. I think you know more than you think you
2: know.
1: It's all coming back. It's all coming back.
2: You come off as so underconfident, but you're actually killing it.
0: Fun fact, the original lyrics in English for the Heathcliff theme song begin, Heathcliff, Heathcliff, no one should terrify their neighborhood. The French version translates as, Isidore the city cat in the town cries victory. All right, you're 3 for 3, Nico. Here's question 4. You do still have your hints available. Many 1980s cartoons were spin-offs of 1980s live-action movies, but which one of the following films did not have a spin-off cartoon and a cartoon theme song in the 1980s? Was it Ghostbusters, Gremlins, The Karate Kid, Rambo, or RoboCop?
1: I remember the Ghostbusters one, definitely.
0: Okay.
1: That was pretty, pretty big. RoboCop... I liked the movie. Mm-hmm. I just don't know if it actually had a cartoon version. I'm going to go ask for a hint.
0: Ellen, how about that first hint?
2: The Karate Kid did have an 80s cartoon.
1: I'm going to go with Gremlins.
0: Ellen?
2: That is correct.
0: That is correct. Fun fact, Rambo and RoboCop are notoriously violent R-rated movies, but they were indeed made into 1980s network
2: That's
0: cartoons. Gremlins did get a cartoon series, but a little bit later in 2023.
1: Better late than never.
0: Yes, absolutely. All right, you're 4 for 4. You have a chance to go 5 for 5. If you can get this question correct, Nico, you do still have a hint available. It wasn't just live-action movies that led to cartoon spin-offs in the 1980s. Sometimes it was a live-action primetime sitcom. And sometimes that animated spin-off was so popular that there was a spin-off of that spin-off. Here's one whose theme song had no lyrics, but let's see if you can still identify the show. Take a listen.

0: All right, Nico, what spinoff of a spinoff is it?
1: This theme song sounds so familiar. Mm-hmm. Let me get a hint.
0: Helen, how about that second hint?
2: It's a spinoff of a spinoff of the TV show Alf, and it features various stories from fairy tales.
1: A spinoff of a spinoff.
0: Of Alf.
1: Of Alf. Mm-hmm. Fairy tale cartoon show.
0: Helen, is it fairy tale cartoon show?
2: It is not.
0: No, I'm terribly sorry. Jamel with a chance to steal.
3: It's got tails in it, but like, what else had tails in it?
1: Well, I was thinking of Amazing Tales, but that's
3: no, it was something else that
0: There was another key piece of information in the hint, though.
3: Fairy.
0: And?
1: Tails.
0: And?
3: An Alf. Mm-hmm.
1: Fairy
3: tale.
1: Alf
3: fairy tales.
0: Helen, is it Alf fairy tales?
2: No.
0: Oh. Helen is being pretty strict there. No, it's actually called Alf Tales. Alf Tales.
3: What?
0: Alf Tales was
1: that
0: the spin-off.
1: That is so obscure.
0: Yeah. It is a question number five.
1: Yeah, yes. It's true. No, yes. I didn't even realize it was a spinoff of Alf to begin with.
0: Fun fact, the Alf cartoon was so popular, it didn't just have a spinoff, it also had its own merchandise. In fact, I slept in Alf cartoon bed sheets when I was a kid, and by a kid, I mean my freshman year in college. 100% true story. All right, Nico, you still did quite well in that round, but now here's your expert level question that requires multiple answers. It is time for your cluster fact. We'll be bringing on an expert to discuss your response. Nico, many cartoon theme songs from the 1980s had narration explaining what the show is about over its musical theme. For up to 3 points, listen to these three themes with an opening narration and give us the next line that comes. All right, here's the first one. Please listen up.
4: Fabulous secret powers were revealed to me the day I held aloft my magic sword and said,
5: "By the power of Grayskull,
1: I have the power."
0: All right, that's answer number one. Here's our next one.
6: Fabulous secrets were revealed to me the day I held aloft my sword and said,
1: "For the honor of Grayskull."
0: All right, and here's our final one.
7: Central organization of police specialists. Fighting crime in a future time. Protecting Empire City from Big Boss and his gang of crooks.
0: Don't quite have the power now, do we?
1: No, power down. RoboCop?
0: RoboCop, all right. Helen is taking note of those answers. We have an expert on hand who can tell us for sure. Helen, who do we have tonight?
2: Joining us tonight is a singer and composer who's written hundreds of pieces of music, including every theme we just heard. It's Shooky Levy.
0: Hello, Shooky Levy. Nice to see you, Shooky.
2: Shooky Levy.
8: Hello, hello.
0: Hello, hello indeed. My goodness, Shooky, you've had an amazing career as a writer, producer, director. As a singer and songwriter, you had hit songs all over the world and even on the Eurovision contest. You've had multiple gold and platinum records selling over 14 million copies. You've scored over a dozen feature and television films, over 130 television shows, and written over 100 theme songs, including The Mighty Morphin Power Rangers, The Mysterious Cities of Gold, Spider-Man the Animated Series, X-Men the Animated Series, Nico's favorite, Mask, and music for every single cartoon series we've mentioned in our quiz tonight. That means Inspector Gadget, Heathcliff, He-Man and the Masters of the Universe, She-Ra, Princess of Power, and many, many more.
2: What?
0: Shooky Levy.
8: Thank you.
2: That is crazy.
1: I'm a little starstruck right now.
2: Seriously?
0: We were kind of hoping you would be.
1: And I really in Devon and Bay.
8: The best is yet to come.
0: Really? Even after that?
2: Nice.
8: Absolutely.
0: Well, Shooky, we'll talk about the theme song writing in a moment, but before you got into writing theme songs, you had a very successful career as a rock star, most notably as a part of a duo called Shooky and Aviva, but you particularly enjoy the fact that you've had success not just as a songwriter, but as a songwriter for children's songs.
8: That's my favorite. Not just music for kids, but I created and do create still children programming and shows.
2: So how did you go from being like a pop star to then writing themes for kid shows?
8: At one point, I gave up on singing in France. I was living in Paris. So I just moved to Los Angeles by myself. Just a few weeks after I landed here, I was sitting in a coffee shop in Studio City. And this man approached me, spoke to me in French. He recognized me from French television. And he said, oh, I'm here in town. I'm producing a cartoon show. Will you consider composing a theme song? And I said, yeah, why not?
0: Yeah. And everyone listening, it is what? Just that easy here in Hollywood. Yes.
2: What's the name of the coffee shop?
8: I don't remember that, but the show was Inspector Gadget.
2: What?
8: So yeah.
0: Yeah. That was your very first theme song with Inspector Gadget. Well, another one of your famous themes was for Mighty Morphin Power Rangers. Mm-hmm. And you didn't just write the theme. You actually worked on the show on the very first pilot. Tell the people what you did on that.
8: I created the show together with my partner, Chaim Saban. He was the business side of things of our company. And he came from a convention in the south of France, MIP TV, or one of those mm-hmm. industry conventions. And he took out of his bag the toys of Power Rangers. And he said, look, there's a Japanese company sitting there in one of the booths. And I think those toys are fantastic. What can we do with them? He brought a cassette with him and I watched it. And he said, let's just dub it in English. And I didn't think it's going to work. I said, no, let's keep all the footage, the Japanese footage, where they're in the costumes, because because we don't know who is in it. So all the actions that you see are from Japan, but the kids are from Studio City.
0: A lot of good things happen
2: I'm
0: in Studio City.
2: I gotta move to Studio City.
0: Studio City is what's happening.
2: This is amazing.
0: And focusing on the theme song for Mighty Morphin Power Rangers, there's actually a connection to Inspector Gadget.
8: I have to give a lot of credit for the theme of Power Rangers to Ron Wasserman. Chaim Saban and I sat with him in the little studio, and Chaim said to me, you need to come up with something catchy like you did, you know, for Go Gadget Go. Mm-hmm. And I immediately came, Go Go Power Ranger.
0: Sometimes it's just that easy when you're a genius like Shuki Levy.
8: And then I left it with Ron Wasserman, very super talented, and he created the whole track. Fantastic
2: That's
8: job.
2: That's hilarious. You just added another word and Mike dropped and left the room. How about two goes?
0: Yeah, kids like when things go. You are continuing to work in music and production, especially for kids animation. You've actually got a new album that's out. It's called The Music In Me. And this is not just a kids album. Tell us what's so special about this record.
8: It's a kids album for very young kids. Every song deals with some kind of issue that a child is going through. So one could be a song called Big Feelings. Mm-hmm. You know, the young kids, they go through this. All very commercial, catchy kids song, but it's produced in a way that the parents will like it even more.
0: Well, you have made a lot of children and grown-up children very happy over the years, and it's wonderful that you're continuing to do so.
8: One of the reasons is because a kid's reaction is the honest one. Mm-hmm. It's a real one. So when I get a feedback from children, it lifts me up big time, because it's not somebody's trying to be nice to me and tell me how great I am.
0: I'm sorry I did that, by the way. Yeah,
8: no, children are fantastic. I love working for them. I have a child in me that's still alive and my best friend.
0: I think we can all sense that tonight. Well, let's get to the reason we brought you here as far as our game is concerned. You heard the questions that we asked of Nico. We wanted him to identify the next line in three classic cartoon themes that had opening narration. The first one, of course, we knew was from He-Man and the Powers of the Universe, and it followed the line by the powers of Grayskull and then He-Man. Helen, what did Nico say?
2: Nico said, I have the power.
0: And?
8: That's true.
0: Okay, that is true. That's a point for Nico. Very nice. Next, we wanted to know the next line from the She-Ra Princess of Power opening that follows, I held aloft my magic sword and said, what did Nico say, Helen?
2: Nico said, for the honor of Grayskull.
0: And?
8: He's right on.
0: He's right on again. Another point for Nico, very nice. Mm-hmm. And finally, wanted to know what follows the line protecting Empire City from Big Boss and his gang of crooks from the cartoon show Cops. Helen, what did Nico say?
2: Nico said, RoboCop.
0: And Shuki?
8: Cops.
0: It was Cops. They actually say the name of the show, Cops, after that. Yes. Yeah. Our listeners might notice it started by saying Central Organization of Police Specialists. That's what Cops stood for in that one. But no worries. They're still very nicely done.
2: Nico, while we have Shuki here, is there anything you want to ask or say?
1: Did you sing on any of the theme songs you composed?
8: I sang on He-Man. That's my voice. Yeah.
2: Stop it.
8: Yeah.
2: Will you sing some?
8: He-Man.
0: It's He-Man! Well, Shuki, it's been so lovely that you joined us. If people want to find out more about you and what you're up to, where can they do that?
8: ShukiLevy.com.
0: Excellent. Well, thank you so much for being here, everyone. Shuki Levy.
8: Thank you.
0: All right, Helen, what is our score as we head into the final round?
2: It's a tight game, Jay Keith. At the end of that round, Jemele Hill has 7.5 points and Nico Santos has 6.5 points.
0: Oh, all right. But now it is time for our final round we call Fast Facts. I'll read 10 statements and each contestant will answer with true or false. I'll start with Jemele and then alternate. Each correct answer is worth 1 point. Here we begin. Jemele, there was a movie with Kiefer Sutherland called The Lost Boys.
1: True.
2: Correct.
0: Nico, The Lost Boys movie was based on a Broadway musical.
1: False.
2: Correct.
0: Jemele, there's a Broadway musical based on the Lost Boys movie.
1: False.
2: Incorrect.
0: No, there really is. Nico, the Lost Boys musical won a Tony Award.
1: True.
2: Correct.
0: Yeah, it actually won 4. Jemele, one of the producers of the Lost Boys musical is Kiefer Sutherland.
1: True.
2: Correct.
0: Yes, he's a co-producer. Nico, one of the producers is actor Neil Patrick Harris.
1: False.
2: Incorrect.
0: No, he's a co-producer. Jemele, one of the producers is the guitarist Slash.
1: True.
2: Correct.
0: Yes, he's a co-producer. Nico, one of the producers is basketball star Steph Curry.
1: False.
2: Incorrect.
0: No.
1: Are you kidding?
0: No, he's a co-producer. Jemele, one of the producers is former football star Steve Young.
1: False.
2: Incorrect.
0: No, he's a co-producer. Nico, one of the producers is Debbie Allen.
1: True.
2: Incorrect.
0: No, sorry. Jemele, if Debbie Allen had produced it, it would be The Lost Boys, the Debbie Allen years.
3: True.
2: Sure. Yeah.
0: And finally, and she would not be a co-producer.
3: Yeah.
8: True.
2: Yeah.
0: True. All right, let's give Nico Santos and Jemele Hill a nice hand as Helen tabulates the final score.
2: Steph Curry,
1: really?
0: Yep. By the way, I just saw The Lost Boys musical, and I was incredibly impressed with the performances, the set, and most of all, the co-producing. Helen, are you ready to announce a winner on today's program?
2: I am at the end of the game. Jemele Hill has 10.5 points, and Nico Santos has 8.5 points.
0: Congratulations, yeah. Jemele Hill. You are the facting champion on Go Fact
1: Good
0: Yourself.
1: Game.
0: Jemele, what will you do with your championship?
3: I'm going to go have a drink, because that's what you do.
0: That
3: you
0: is what you do with your championship.
3: That's
0: wonderful.
3: Right.
0: We're going to wrap up by giving everyone on the panel a chance to mention or promote anything of theirs they might like. Jemele, what is that for you?
3: Check out the 3 times a week podcast I have with my co-host, Carrie Champion, called Flavor and Funny. It's available on YouTube, iHeart. 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
0: Excellent. Well, it's so nice that you joined us, Jemele Hill. Nico Santos.
1: I'm on Instagram at Nico Santos, my handle. You can watch my previous jobs. Superstore's on Hulu and Peacock. Guardians of the Galaxy is on Disney Plus right now. Go check it out.
0: We're happy that you checked us out tonight, Nico Santos, everybody. Ladies and gentlemen, you are so lucky because my hosting partner is Helen Hong.
2: Yay! You can find me at Funny Helen Hong, not at Helen Hong.
0: Why, Helen?
2: She's not funny.
0: But this one is. She's our funny Helen Hong. And me, you can find me on the socials all at jkeith.net, all spelled out. That just leaves me to thank Jemele Hill, Nico Santos, Charnel Brown, Shuki Levy, everyone here at LAist and the Crawford, and thank you for listening and supporting our show at MaximumFun.org. I'm J. Keith Van Stratton. 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
2: 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Special thanks to Bianca Crawford Shelton at the Crawford Austin Agency, Francis Perdue of Perdue Inc., and Zeke Smith. I've been Helen Hong.
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1: Franklin. Coming up, we hear from French-Moroccan novelist Leila Slimani. She writes from her dual perspective as biracial, with members of her family representing the countries of the colonized and the colonizer. This is Fresh Air Weekend.
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1: 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I'm Tanya Mosley. Terry has our next interview. Here she is.
5: You probably won't recognize the name of my guest, novelist Leila Slimani, so I'll start by telling you about her place in the literary world. She won France's highest literary award, the Goncourt Prize. She was the chair of the judges for the International Booker Prize. That's Britain's highest literary award for fiction written in the English language. The international version is for fiction translated into English. When Emmanuel Macron was the French president, he wanted to appoint Slimani Minister of Culture. She declined, but accepted the position as his representative to French-speaking countries. Slimani is Moroccan, but completed her education in France, where she continues to live. She's written a trilogy of novels inspired by three generations of her family. Her father served as Morocco's Minister of Economics in the late 70s and became a bank president. Her mother was one of the first women doctors in Morocco. Her family is a doorway into larger issues of colonial and post-colonial Morocco, like government oppression, women's rights, the tensions between Muslims and Christians, and sexual criminalization. You risk imprisonment if you have sex and you're single, gay or lesbian, or engage in adultery. Slimani wrote a nonfiction book exploring the impact of that law on women's lives, and it figures into her new novel, too. The complete trilogy is now published in English in the U.S. The final volume, her latest book, is titled I'll Take the Fire. Leila Slimani, welcome to Fresh Air. I'm guessing that you wrote a trilogy based in part on your family because the generations of your family reveal so much about colonialism, race, gender, religion, sexuality, parenthood, siblings. Is that right?
6: Yes, it is, of course. And I think I decided to write this trilogy also because I've always had the feeling that literature was maybe the only way of doing justice to people like people from my family, people with a mixed race heritage and with a very complex identity, because I found it very difficult for me to

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Good afternoon and welcome to the Retro Opera Collective here on WUTC. My name is C.T. Martin. I'll be with you for the next 2 hours, bringing you an eclectic mix of everything from under the Americana umbrella. Starting off the show today, that's the Red Clay Strays, Demons in Your Choir. Next up for you, I'd like to dedicate these two songs coming along to the three wise men I ran into on the steps at the Signal the other night at the Government Mule concert. They, like myself, are alumni of Cherokee Farms, one of the greatest festival venues I've ever been to in my lifetime. These are songs from the stage there at Cherokee Farms. I hope you'll enjoy. Smokey's Farmland Band, Starlight.

The Wood Brothers, that's their latest release, Puff of Smoke. Prior to them, Donna Hopkins, Thundering in the Thickets. This is from her 2003 album, Free to Go. Donna Hopkins is an extraordinary blues singer and guitarist from the Atlanta area. And that was going out especially to you, Judge. Opening the set up, Smokey's Farmland Band doing Starlight from their album 80 Mile Getaway. If you've never listened to either of these people, Donna Hopkins or Donna Hopkins Band or Smokey's Farmland Band, check them out. Look them up. They're Georgia bands, and they are absolutely amazing. Next up for you, this is Angel White, Lone Star Girl.

0: Miss Kitty Wells, she was the original queen of country music. And I love this song. It was one of my favorites growing up as a kid. My dad used to play it and we sang it together. This is Amigo's Guitar from The Essential Kitty Wells, released in 1951. Preceding her, Ella Langley, her brand new album Dandelion, doing a Kitty Wells song that she made famous. It Wasn't God Who Made Honky Tonk Angels. Opening the set up, this is Angel White. He is brand new to the scene and has just an amazingly beautiful voice. This was released in February of this year, Lone Star Girl. My name is C.T. Martin, and you're at the Retro Opry Collective here on WUTC. 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We have merchandise there, a lot of merchandise. We have a wonderful catalog of great things, necessary things that you will know how much you need once you go there to shop. We also appreciate you going through our calendar and looking at what we have available coming up on WUTC. It's a wonderful website. If you've not been there, we'd like to ask you to go check us out and see what you find. Next up for you, I love Steve Martin and the Steep Canyon Rangers, and this is their latest single, Heart's the Only Compass.
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Willie Nelson's latest, We'd Make a Good Movie. Opening up that set, the Steep Canyon Rangers and Steve Martin doing their latest single, Heart's the Only Compass. Did a lot of new songs, like I said today on this show, and this is from Melissa Etheridge's new album, Rise. Got a little help here from Chris Stapleton, The Other Side of Blue.

That's Juliana Rankin, Bad Habits and Good Horses. She's got a really powerful voice. She was discovered by Miranda Lambert and John Randall down in Texas. Prior to her, I want to send this one out to two people that are very dear to my heart. This is for you, George and Stephanie Duvris, our Ohana on the Big Island of Hawaii. Happy 50th anniversary.

had a request to do an unusual song for this show, but Americana being what it is a very large umbrella of music. It encompasses everything that was ever recorded in the American catalog, in my opinion. Being an old woman, I've heard a lot of it. This is from The Essential, Henry Mancini. Special request going out to Joe, Baby Elephant Walk. Preceding that, the infamous String Dusters. Their brand new one coming out, 2020. Karma's got your number. Prior to them, this young woman's voice is just really unique, and I love hearing all the young female voices that are coming out in Americana and country. Just unexpected music that you are delighted to find. She goes by the name of Meels. That's M-E-E-L-S. From her EP, Across the Raccoon Strait. Out West. Top of the set, the legend, Melissa Etheridge, sounding as fabulous as ever, along with Grammy winner Chris Stapleton, doing The Other Side of Blue from her new album, Rise. My name is C.T. Martin. You've been listening to the Retro Opera Collective. This is the first hour. I hope you'll stay around for the second. Be right back.

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Welcome back to the Retro Opera Collective. This is the second hour. Thank you for joining me. Opening up this hour, I had to put in some Leon Redbone. This is going out to Susie and Letha and Mary Nell. My walking stick. Had the incredible joy. There's just no way to describe meeting Leon Redbone. I mean, this Panama-hatted troubadour that came in the 70s and brought us this style of music that we had never heard before, but definitely had rings of 40s bawdy ballads. And I got to meet him at the Tivoli. He was playing with John Prine. I actually got to shake his hand and kiss his cheek and tell him, thank you for the music, brother. We sure appreciate it. Next up, Ida May. This is from the tribute album More Than a Whisper, celebrating the music of Nancy Griffith, Radio Fragile.

Lucas Nelson, this is a single that he released. Actually, it's a cut off of the album of the same name. Lucas Nelson has gone out solo on his own. He's no longer with Promise of the Real. To the best of my knowledge, they may still be doing studio work I'm unaware of. American Romance. Before him, I want to send this song out to Mr. and Mrs. John Ralston. John, for those of you who know, you recognize, you've seen him every stage at Nightfall, since Nightfall began, I think. He's the guy over there with the ponytail in the corner making it all happen. This is going out to you, Mrs. Ralston, John. Smile from Valerie June. Top of the set, Ida May doing Radio Fragile. That's from tribute album to the great Nancy Griffith, More Than a Whisper, celebrating the music of Nancy Griffith. That was released in 2023. Amazing compilation album. You've got everybody on there from Lyle Lovett to Keb Mo. I mean, it just a great tribute album to her music. Next up, I wanted to go back in the way back a little bit. This is one of my favorite songs. Used to love to go around the house singing it when I was a little girl. And my mother, being a Pentecostal woman, she liked my singing, but she wasn't real fond of my choice in music, we'll say. Ode to Billy Joe, Bobby Gentry.

This is the latest from The Two Tracks. They are an amazing band from the Big Horn Mountains of Wyoming. They were here last year at Yellow Racket. We hope we get to see them again this year. Mexico by Friday is the release. I highly recommend, if you like unique bluegrass that just has its own sound, utterly unique bluegrass. The Two Tracks, they're a fantastic group. Before them, a little Gretchen Wilson. This is going out to Carol. She called to request this one, Outlaws and Renegades, from the 2009 album, I Got Your Country Right Here. Opening the setup, playing this one in memory of my mama's kitchen floor, and all the time I walked back and forth on it while she was cooking and sang songs to her. Ode to Billy Joe from Bobby Gentry. That was released in 1967 from the album of the same name. And I have to say, you know, this album went number one. This was her first album, I believe, and it went number one in 3 weeks. And, you know, this album is still selling. That 1967, that's a pretty strong testament to the music. Coming along next, the Black Lilies. Little Georgia music for you, Peach Pickin'.

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Sam Bush. I was introduced to Sam Bush by one of my favorite people in the world, Sir Alec Martin. I would like to send this out to you, Sir Alec and Lady Martin. Play by your own rules from his 2015 album, Story Man. Preceding him, Joby Riccio, and I hope I'm saying her name correctly, from 2023's Whiplash. That's sweet. Gotta love an honest woman. Starting off that set, the Black Lilies from their 2011 album, 100 Miles of Wreckage, Peach Pickin'. My name is C.T. Martin, and you're listening to the Retro Opry Collective here on WUTC. We are listener-supported radio. If at any time you would like to make a donation to the station, we would appreciate it greatly. You keep us alive. You keep us playing this music. Next up for you. I was really stunned when I saw this collection of musicians. Renee Fleming, yes, the opera.

It's not supposed to be that way.

0: Grace Potter. I love her voice. I'm a big fan of Grace Potter. This is from the album Muscle Shoals, Small Town, Big Sound, released in 2015. An incredible compilation album, various artists. Steven Tyler, Vince Gill, Candy Staton. For those of you that might not know Candy Staton, she was one of the first female black singers in country music. She is also considered the first lady of Southern soul. Her musical repertoire reaches across all avenues of music under the Americana title. This is I'd Rather Go Blind. I want to send this out to Lopaka from Kinakia. Prior to Grace, Ruthie Foster and Michelle Indagiocello, Brand New Day. This is from the duet album they did together, Promise of a Brand New Day, released in 2014. Had to go back and get me a little old Willie in here. You know, I'm always going to have a little Willie in here. This is it today. 1980s Honeysuckle Rose album. It's not supposed to be that way. Top of the set, Dolly Parton, Bella Fleck, and Renee Fleming doing In the Pines. This is from Bella Fleck's album, actually, The Fiddle and the Drum, that will be released coming out May the 29th. My name is C.T. Martin. It is always a pleasure to be in your company for these 2 hours each Sunday from noon until 2 o'clock. If you'd like to hear something played, you can drop us a line at the station. I'd like to leave you today with this quote. Age is not about how old you are. It's about how many years of fun you've had. I'll agree with that. Thank you so much for tuning in. Bye-bye.
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5: Welcome to the Thacker Mountain Radio Hour. We're coming to you tonight from the Powerhouse Arts Center in Oxford, Mississippi.

Thank you, thank you, thank you. Welcome to the Thacker Mountain Radio Hour. As I mentioned, we're at the Powerhouse Arts Center, a stone's throw from the Oxford Square. We're celebrating the book tonight, y'all, the Oxford Conference for the Book. We've got the Willie Morris Award winner for poetry here. A.J. White is here. Beautiful poem in Arcadia. He's going to read it for us. Musically, we've got the Otha Turner Boys, a North Mississippi collective of fife and drum music, goes back a couple of centuries. They're going to bring it right here to our show. We've also got Jamero Carter and Kingdomology, and they're going to bring some Memphis soul and gospel to the stage. And our author today is Tom Janot. Tom Janot with his memoir, it is quite the read. In the days of my youth, I was told what it means to be a man. And it is some crazy stuff. We're going to be talking to Tom about it. Great book. Great job. You might remember him as a two-time National Magazine Award winner. He knows his stuff. But we love our band, y'all. Let's start the show off with the Yellow Bushwhackers. Please bring them to the stage, Paul Tate and the Yellow Bushwhackers. Boys.

0: Thank you.
1: Yalla Bushwhackers, y'all. Let them hear you, please. Ricky Burkhead, Slade Lewis, Keon Love, and Paul Tate up front. Yalla Bushwhackers, our house band. They will be back later in the show. Our first guest today is A.J. White, originally from Georgia, now living in Binghamton, New York. Just finished up his Ph.D. Told me it was snowing up there when he left to go to the airport. He's down here now in this delightful 85-degree temps we have. His debut poetry collection, Blue Loop, from the University of Georgia Press, the result of his winning a National Poetry Series competition. The poem we're going to hear tonight is In Arcadia, beautiful, beautiful poem. I also am intrigued by A.J.'s love of nature. And you said a lot of your poems start with a walk. You find yourself, you're more inspired when you're near rivers, when you live near a river. And you're our kind of guy, A.J. Y'all please welcome A.J. White.
2: Hi, I'm going to read you a four-part poem. I'm going to start with a short epigraph, though, a three-line epigraph from a poet named Charles Wright. I hope some of you know who Charles Wright is. He's a former poet laureate, a Southern poet, Appalachian poet from Pickwick Dam, Tennessee. Three lines, Charles and Dog Creek Mainline, to establish a conceit for my poem, wrote, "The tongue is a white water. In its slick ceremonies, the light gathers and is refracted and moves." My poem is called In Arcadia. This is part one. The east bank of the Oostanala has quickened into a mud flume, more precipitous now since the deluge, where once it was firm dirt trod softly by me and the squirrels that pockmark the exposed and thirsty root rise with the tombs of acorns, hickory nuts, picnic refuse, upriver half a mile along the new bike path from the Major Ridge house, the plantation, the rope pull ferry that would have seen frantic use on a day like today, the river up 5 feet and ravenous, tanned, reddened with runoff Georgia clay, maddened silt from 1,000 dirt banks and planted acres and washed out wagon paths, corralled into this one channel raging toward downtown Rome. My boots gunked up to the midsole past the pale rubber welt. Two. Long arm of monocular water, every neat bend a rarefying lens angled precisely into this nook of history, that pocket of deprivation. A Cherokee mother bobs face down in the brackish eddy at my feet below Etowah cliffs. Anglicized after the slaughter, the native mouth remolded to say Hightower. One of a trail floating in 1,000,000,000 flood-swept tears flowing west into Coosa to Alabama and beyond, years before the more civilized removal, slaughter by bureaucracy, by con, by widening the scope, refocusing the aperture, brisk punctuations of lead last year outside that motel there, a black woman's body dumped in the Etowah along with her sisters, a high school senior. Three. In Arcadia, you get the reaping hook of white, bracing, cold cataracts. Whether you are dirt or root home or bird nest or soft rivulet, in Arcadia, you get shown the brass door by the rapist who rode 300 miles to deliver that passage to you as you slept. In Arcadia, you get the hand-me-downs of capitalist usury, which are the stillborn ghosts of notes of promise of nothing. Even in Arcadia, I am here on the mudbank laying the foundation of the blood-limed trestle, a bridge I should have begun yesterday. Four. Dream us in Arcadia. Dream us a bridge where there was a ferry. Dream us a justice, the equanimity of smoke on Tennessee hillsides. Dream us justice on Mississippi mamas, mounded tombs on Alabama backbones buried rich in loam. Dream me from yesterday straight into tomorrow, leading a staggering horse into the way station at Ross's Landing under Lookout Mountain, where I can rest a while atop an oxbow cut rough in a mountain range older than time.
1: A.J. White, y'all. A.J.'s book again, yes. A.J.'s collection again is Blue Loop from the University of Georgia Press. Our next guests have arrived. The Otha Turner Boys are a North Mississippi collective celebrating the centuries-old tradition of fife and drum music. That music was popularized by their grandfather, the late Otha Turner, born in 1908, died in 2003 of Tate County, Mississippi. Historians say that the music emerged after the Civil War with its mix of military fife and drums with African rhythms, popularized for decades by the late Otha Turner. These are his grandsons carrying on the tradition from North Mississippi. Y'all please welcome the Otha Turner Boys.

How you doing? How you doing? We are the OTB, Oklahoma Boys, Fife and Drum Band. I am Oakley Evans, Oakley's oldest grandson. I have Mr. Michael Wooten here on the snare drum, Mr. DeMarcus Bowen on the bass drum, and we come to give y'all a good time.

I come from a very large Christian family that installed in me throughout my life, whatever you do, wherever you go, keep God first. So I cannot leave this place without putting God in here. Same way we play some hip hop, folklore, blues, whatever you want to call it, I can't leave without playing gospel also. And as a young generation said, with that being said,

0: All right. The Otha Turner boys, y'all, one more time, please. Wonderful, wonderful. Be on the lookout for the Otha Turner boys in the spring and summer at a festival near you. They are perfect for that. Thank y'all for being here. That was wonderful. We needed that. Appreciate it so much. Otha Turner boys, one more time, y'all.
1: Absolutely.
0: We'd like to remind you that you're listening to the Thacker Mountain Radio Hour. You're hearing us on WUMS, the University of Mississippi, WYXR, Community Radio in Memphis, Tennessee, the stations of Mississippi Public Broadcasting, the stations of Alabama Public Radio, WUTC, Community Radio in Chattanooga, Tennessee, WUOT, Public Radio in Knoxville, Tennessee, and KNCE, True Taos Radio in Taos, New Mexico. Woo! We love them. Love all our listeners and appreciate it. Also, I'd like to thank our Thacker backers, Benjamin Banahan, Susan Curlin, Dr. Stephen and Gay Case, the good folks at Cathead Distillery, Coopwood Publishing, the R&B Fader Foundation, Larry and Michael Johnson Family Foundation, Leslie J. Lynn, the Mississippi Arts Commission, the Mississippi Hills Heritage Area Alliance, Pearly Peacock Designs, Red Panther Brewing, the good folks at Square Books. Woo, they are working this week. The good folks at Visit Oxford, Yaknapatawpha Arts Council, and the Snooky and Mary Lou Williams Foundation of Water Valley, Mississippi. Also, a special shout out to the good folks at Moe's Original Barbecue for our backstage catering. And a quick thank you to the good folks at Moe's. If you go by there, they're right up the hill. They have painted a mural representing Oxford, Mississippi, with the water tank, Mr. Barry Hanna. They've got Runzo on there, and they've got a water tower with radio waves coming off of it. I think that's us, y'all. Thank you, Moe's Barbecue. You too can be a Thacker Backer. More info at our pretty much up-to-date website, ThackerMountain.com. Keon Love, y'all. He's up to date. All righty. Tom Janot is the author of this memoir. In the days of my youth, I was told what it means to be a man. I believe that is a Led Zeppelin song, even I know that, from Doubleday Publishers. This book traces Tom's charismatic but philandering father who tried to mold his son into his image. Many secrets are discovered. Tom does an incredible detective work. We'll talk about that. Some of you may know his work from ESPN, where his work won an Emmy, as a matter of fact, two-time National Magazine Award winner, staff writer for GQ and Esquire. The film A Beautiful Day in the Neighborhood, Tom Hanks played Mr. Rogers, was based on Tom's story in Esquire. They even had an actor that played you in the movie.
2: Matthew Reese.
0: Great job, Matthew. Tom lives in Atlanta with his wife and daughter. We are delighted to have him here. Y'all please welcome Tom Janot. What did you think about Michael? Did he represent you? Was he good looking enough in the movie?
2: Yeah, I think that Matthew did a great job.
0: Nah, you're just saying that. Come on.
2: No, he did.
0: Just act like it's us here.
2: Have you seen him in any of his following stuff? He's amazingly charismatic guy.
0: All right.
2: And then plus, you don't know when you're talking to a guy who's going to be doing you for a movie that they're like imitating all of your gestures and voices until you see it on screen. Then you go, oh my God, he's doing me.
0: Yeah. At some point, I hope somebody does your dad, because this book could surely be a movie. Janot.
2: Yeah, he was Lou Janot.
0: He pronounced it Janot, and he got a little miffed when you started talking about Janot.
2: Yeah, he would basically say he would lay whatever French that he knew he would put in all one sentence. Monsieur Janot, comment allez-vous? Merci beaucoup. He had everything in one thing.
0: Yeah. All right. Big Lou, I think this tells you a lot of who he was. 1960, red Thunderbird convertible. He wore pinky rings, gold bracelet, had his army dog tags cast in gold, which were nestled in the swirling pelt of his chest hair. This is one of my favorites. He chewed gum, not for the taste, but for the sound.
2: Yeah, my dad presented, when you met him, he presented just sort of across the board sensory overload. His eyes were as green as those exit signs. His skin was the color of A1 steak sauce. So somebody called from my distant past today and said that they remembered my dad. This guy had last seen my father in 1963, and he called up to say, I remembered his smell.
0: Wow. Yeah, your dad, as you detail in the book, was fond of toiletries. He carried a lot of toiletries around with him. He kept his skin beautiful, kept his teeth beautiful, the hair, the whole thing.
2: He was a well-lubricated and hygienic man.
0: And he was also an Olympian cheater on your mom.
2: Right.
0: You went walking down Fifth Avenue with him more than once, and women would almost like catcall him.
2: Yeah, my father said that he couldn't walk down Fifth Avenue without being propositioned. And to give you an idea of the sort of Olympian philandering that we're talking about, so my father not only had an affair with one, but both Gabor sisters, Zsa Zsa and Ava.
0: See, I wasn't going to tell that. I was going to let him read that.
2: That's what we call a spoiler, but I figured I'd share it with you.
0: So, okay, you're a young guy, and your dad is this impossible person. He's like living with Elvis or something. And as the years go by, you get into your teens, and your father is mean and cruel. Your older siblings are 10 years plus older, so they're out of the house in college or whatever. You're basically kind of an only child, and your dad terrorizes, I think is a word we could use, you and your mom, to the point you cry at the dinner table, and your mom belches. She has a nervous anxiety habit of belching when she's nervous.
2: It was a funny thing with my dad, because he was not terrifying in the standard sort of way. He never, he didn't hit us. He didn't even really raise his voice that much, but just the unique power of his presence was such that I was terrified of him. And he would look at me and say, I've never touched the kid, and he's afraid of me. Why is he so afraid of me? But I was.
0: Yeah, well, he was very demanding. He would check you out, what you're wearing, tell you you're wearing the wrong thing. Just was not a support. I mean, he was supportive of you in many ways.
2: It wasn't that he was even really that critical, but he had all these rules of being a man. One was wear white to the face, which is what I'm doing right now. One of his other things is the turtleneck is the most flattering thing a man can wear. I would say, except in Oxford, Mississippi, it was a little warm for turtlenecks today. Exactly. But yeah. he had just all of these, he had all of these sayings and all of these rules. I could go on, a long time. Don't BS a BSer, and always look a man in the eye. Just endless sort of maxims. And it was hard to live up to them. You try your best, but at some level, you always felt like you were falling short in some sort of way.
0: I think about 15 or 16... You were given a reel-to-reel tape recorder for your birthday, and you began taping the family meals, the family dinners, and play it back. Your dad did not like how he sounded on the tapes.
2: No, because he sounded crazy.
0: Right. But it breaks the reader's heart, but you did that as a teenager to keep yourself from crying at dinner.
2: Yeah.
0: You knew if you were recording it and would have to hear it later, you kept your composure when he would scare you.
2: Yeah, birth of a journalist, I guess. I found out that having him on tape was some kind of power that reflected back at me.
0: We've painted this picture of Big Lou, Janad, as he would say, womanizer, living large, big bucks, love to gamble, just a big character. And you're reading along, and then the story, I'm not going to give anything away, but it does turn into a detective story, and you are quite the detective. You don't stop, and you are not afraid of those microfiche machines. You go to the library and like eight of them are out of order, you know, and there's one that works and there's a line to get on that one. You did incredible research for this. Again, I don't want to give it away, but there are some family secrets that galvanize you in the second half of the book to find answers.
2: So when I was a little kid, I was well aware that my dad was different from any other father that I knew. And so I was always trying, even as a very, very young person, to investigate that difference. Like, what was the thing that made him so different? And then, you know, I kept on finding out and kept on finding out. But in 2015, when I first began this book, I decided it was time to find out everything. But what I heard from the very beginning that sort of motivated this quest, this search, was family issues and people in the family that had been lost and people that I felt like I needed to find. So that for the last third of the book becomes a quest in order to find something, and in this particular case, someone, which I'm glad to say I do.
0: It's totally explosive. There are revelations. It curl your hair. I believe you're going to read a little taste of the book for us. We would love to hear it. Again, the memoir is called In the Days of My Youth, I Was Told What It Means to Be a Man. It is from Doubleday. If you're familiar with the show Mad Men, which I have to confess I have never watched, but I know what it's about. This is like Mad Men on steroids, I think, ladies and gentlemen. Y'all please welcome again, Tom Janot.
2: Thanks, guys. So I'm going to be reading from the very opening of the book, and it's my dad's funeral service in 2006. And this was a funeral service that I planned down to the last detail, because, you know, I wanted that sort. I wanted the last word on my dad, but my dad was always surprising, and he had one surprise left. Okay, everybody knew. Uncle Johnny knew. Mike LaBella knew. My Aunt Seal knew, and so did my Uncle Harry, my mother's brother. My father's surviving sisters, Liz, Ellie, Millie, all knew, and had known pretty much all of their lives. Mr. Rudolph, our next-door neighbor, might not have known, but his wife, Ina, sure did. My older cousins, Billy and Betty Ann, knew because of what their parents told them. And my younger cousins, Mitchell and Michael, knew because my father told them himself when he was regaling them with his stories, which is to say, when he was telling them his secrets. And what about me? Well, I knew better than anyone else at the service, indeed anyone else alive. My father, after all, had told me, and so in her way had my mother. But at the same time, I knew as little as my brother did, which was nothing at all. I knew, but I couldn't tell. And because I couldn't tell, I couldn't see. And I'm not speaking metaphorically either. I mean that when the one person who not only knew about my father's double and triple life, but had tasted it, walked into the funeral parlor, she remained invisible to me. How could I not have seen her? I was raised to see her. He brought me up to see her, trained me from an early age to spot beautiful women from across the room so that they in turn would spot me. And she was indeed beautiful, even though beautiful wasn't a word he often used. It was too blah, too commonplace. An old pool shark, he liked to put a little English on his English. He preferred gorgeous when he was describing the weather, and especially people's teeth. And built, statuesque, stunning, or magnificent when he was describing women, even in front of my mom. And in this case, my father was right. Even in her late 60s, the woman who showed up at his memorial service was all those things, with gorgeous teeth to boot. She was also the only black person in the funeral home, and as such, conspicuous. She wore a short black leather jacket and jeans cut to clam digger length and golden high-heeled sandals that elevated her above all the mourners. And yet somehow I didn't see Montu Law until she sauntered up to the lectern to say a few final words about him, her waist-length braids swaying with her movements, the finial beads making a rattling music. I had not seen Montu since the summer of 1977.

0: Janad's son. But Dad had never stopped talking about her, and she maintained a stubborn presence at our kitchen table for as long as he and Mom lived in Wantagh, Long Island. And now here she was again, a part of my father's past, about to speak at his service. And I felt in my own helpless heartbeat the electricity of her return. So did everyone else. People snuck looks at one another, for she exuded not just confidence, but defiance. And we all just watched and waited until her long and purposeful stride carried her to the lectern. For a moment, she kept her back to us, as if her black leather jacket bore an insignia she wanted us to see. Then she turned around with her hands raised, her palms turned outward, and her long fingers extended. She was 67 years old, and age had only made her more imperious, sharpening her cheekbones, burnishing the bronze of her skin, turning her golden eyes lupine. She was exactly what Dad said. She was adamant. And now she brought her palms down on the flat surface of the lectern as decisively as a judge swinging a gavel. For all the queenliness of her stature and bearing, she'd always had a small voice, breathy and almost girlish. But as the crack of her hands resounded around the room, she leaned forward and spoke with authority, as if from the pulpit. She was country, all right, as my dad said, and with a voice insolent with enthusiasm and a chin that drove home the beat of each word with a downward stroke, she spoke for him in a way that no one else did or could, with the urgency of ultimatum. Can we all just agree that this was a man?
1: Tom Janot, y'all. Tom Janot. Great job. Thank you. In the days of my youth, I was told what it means to be a man from Doubleday Books. We've just scratched the surface. It's an incredible, incredible story. I'll tell you, my family is boring. There's stuff going on in this book, y'all. And Tom is going to join us after the show. We'll have a little mini book festival out in the lobby with the good folks at Square Books and many of the authors that were taking part in Thursday's program. So we'll have a nice visit out there with all of our authors and our books. In the days of my youth, I was told what it means to be a man. Great job, Tom. Thank you for being here. Yes, yes, yes. Our next guest is Jamero Carter and Kingdomology. This is a contemporary gospel band from Memphis, Tennessee. Man, how lucky are we to live an hour and a half from Memphis? We get so much great music from that town, and don't you love it, love it, love it? Yes, yes, yes. How about Memphis? Their latest album is called The Glory Encounter, and I think that's what we're getting ready to have right now, y'all. Please welcome Jamero Carter and Kingdomology.
2: How's everybody doing tonight? Thank you all for having me.

believe that our God is a miracle working God. So the next song that I wrote is just talking about the miracles of Jesus. He can still heal, he can still save, he can still deliver, and he can still set free. Can you say amen?

Great, great, great. One more time for y'all, please. Jamero Carter and Kingdomology. Absolutely. Thank y'all. Wonderful energy. Thank you so much. Thank y'all so much for being here. We had a great time. We also want to salute one more time the Oxford Conference for the book. Great job all these years. Always a wonderful event. I don't know if I mentioned earlier, we want to thank our happy hour partners out there, Cathead Distillery, Wonderbird Spirits, and the good folks at Magnolia Coffee Company. Yes, absolutely. Thank you. Thank you. Y'all, please hang around and tarry with us for a few minutes and buy a couple of books, and let's visit and meet and greet. But one more time for all our guests, if you don't mind. Mr. A.J. White. A.J. White. Tom Janot, y'all. Tom Janot. In the Days of My Youth, a wonderful book. Otha Turner Boys, the Otha Turner Boys, and Jamero Carter and Kingdomology. Thank all of y'all. Hey, y'all, we'll be right back here at the Powerhouse next week, same time, Thursday at 6 p.m. Love to have you come visit us. If not, we will see you on the radio and on television. Also, our website, ThackerMountain.com. You will not believe the wonderful shows that we have booked for the month of April. We've really got some great stuff coming up. Hope to see y'all. In the meantime, we'll see you on the radio.

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He's one of the hottest things out in the world of folk music right now. That's Jesse Wells with Techno Pagans. My name is Sam, and you're tuning in to Screen Door Songs for a Sunday afternoon as we roll through the month of August. Thank you for tuning in, and thank you for checking out what we got to do here today. What we got to do right now is play a brand new one from Billy Strings. This is called Milltown Flood.

Peter Rowan and the Peter Rowan Bluegrass Band, along with Gillian Welch and David Rawlings, they're doing a song called So Good that was released on their album Legacy back in 2010. Just before that, it was Tanasi with Mahala, Let's Hold On. It's from their debut album they put out back earlier this year. And just before that, it was the West Virginia University Bluegrass Band, the Bluegrass Band from the University of West Virginia, doing a song, West Virginia Hills. And Billy Strings, brand new one from him, opening it up with Milltown Flood. Love that new song from Billy Strings. He'll be here in Chattanooga, just a reminder, during IBMA week. He'll be playing at the newly renovated Tivoli. And if you got tickets to that show, I envy you greatly because you're going to have a good time. Lots more music to come. Let's do some drive-by truckers.

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He'd take an empty bucket and fill it full of engine parts. 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I'd have to tell him what each one was and what each one was for.

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But before I turn 18, that it's then now pretty soon, you'll be old enough to race, but I'm gonna leave it up to you. Taught you all about it, taught you everything I know. You gotta have a car to do it, and you gotta work and buy your own.

town. A V8 on a go-kart, easy terms, no money down. 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

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You gotta know when it's all over, you did the best you could have done. And knowing that it's in you and you never let it out is worse than blowing any engine or any wreck you'll ever have. Since then I wrecked a bunch of cars and I broke a bunch of bones. It's in a

I love that song from John Prine. There She Goes from his 1978 record, Bruised Orange. Just before that, it was Jason Isbell and the 400 Unit with the song Cast Iron Skillet from their 2023 album, Weather Vanes. And it was the Drive-By Truckers just before them with the song Daddy's Cup from their 2004 record, The Dirty South. And that was the second album that Isbell was actually featured on. The first record he was featured on was Decoration Day, which was put out the year before that. The Dirty South was the second record that they featured Isbell on before he left the Truckers, or more or less got asked to leave the Drive-By Truckers. But that's another story for another day. And John Prine has a connection to Jason Isbell as well. Of course, you know, they were friends, and Prine was a huge influence of Isbell's. But it was the Country Music Association's. They left him out, more or less. I can't think of the word right now. I know there's a word for it, and I should be able to remember it, but I can't think of it right now. But they left John Prine out of their In Memoriam segment the year he passed away. And them doing that led Isbell and his then-wife, Amanda Shires, to self-revoke their membership with the Country Music Association. It's a silly thing they didn't do that. I mean, Prine was, you know, he never had mainstream success. He was never on the same national, I guess you could say, spotlight level or mainstream level of Merle Haggard or George Jones. But he did a lot for country music. He wrote some huge songs in the country music world. And a lot of the other artists, George Jones and Merle Haggard and all those guys, they looked up, they respected him. And I don't know. I guess shame on the CMAs for doing that. I can't say if I wasn't an artist like in the same kind of vein as Isbell, I wouldn't have done the same. But anyway, shame on the CMAs. You could have just two words. That's all you had to say. But anyway, enough of that. Let's change it up and get a little weird. Let's go to Confusionville. Here is Jupiter Coyote.

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Well, it's a simple fact of life. At some point, folks, we all, and I don't care who you are, we all gotta pay the alligator. From their album Now Again from 2002, those are the Flatlanders with Pay the Alligator. Just before that, it was the String Cheese Incident with the song Sunny Skies. That's from their album Aged Cheese. It's actually a re-release of their earliest demo tape they put out back in 1995, the String Cheese Incident with the song Sunny Skies. I don't think that was ever, I think it was only released on digital download when that was put out back in 2014. Anyway, just before that, it was the Floating Men with the song Pink Champagne from their 1998 record, The Song of the Wind and the Pines. And if you were a fan of live music in Chattanooga back in the 90s and you were of age and you got out and got around, I know you remember the Floating Men. They used to play in Chattanooga all the time back in the day, and they're from Nashville, and they're still around. They don't play all the time. They don't really do tours. They just kind of play when they want and play where they want, but they're coming to Chattanooga. Yeah, they are. They're coming to Chattanooga on October 31st over at Songbirds, and it's going to be a rip-roaring good time. I think there's still some tickets available. If you've never seen them, I encourage you to go see them. They put on a great, great show. Just before them, though, it was Jupiter Coyote. They put on a good show, too, with the song Confusionville. It's from their 1995 record, Lucky Day. Well, thank you so much for tuning in, and you've had a lucky day as well. I've had a lucky day getting to play all these great songs on the radio for you right here on Screen Door Songs. My name is Sam. I'll be back next Sunday at 3 p.m. I'm going to leave you with something brand new. This is Cherokee Hope. This is a tune from her, fitting for today's times. This is called Drama of the Year on WUTC in Chattanooga.

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5: I'm Dan Ronan with these news headlines. Canada's Prime Minister Mark Carney is likening the breakdown in trade negotiations with the United States to a conflict, saying, "You're at war when you get attacked. We got attacked." Carney is promising dollar-for-dollar trade tariffs against American products beginning September the 8th. Iran's president says the memo of understanding that was agreed to between the United States and Iran is the best way to end the now six-month-old war. And a tropical storm is bearing down on Hawaii's Big Island. It could bring more than a foot of rain. It comes just 1 week after a Category 1 hurricane brushed the state last weekend. I'm Dan Ronan, NPR News.

0: For Sunday, that's All Things Considered from NPR News. I'm Danielle Kurtzleben. Thanks for listening and have a great week.
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2: Hi, my name is Leland Sint. I live in Lenexa, Kansas. My wife and I were planning to attend a public radio event here in Kansas City, and she said that if she was going to dress up for the event, then I had to dress up as well. The jacket was something of a calling of a bluff. I had the idea to make it out of tote bags. I was able to talk my mother into making the jacket for me. The sleeves are primarily KCUR with iHeart KCUR and Public Radio Nerd. 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
1: This is The Middle. I'm Jeremy Hobson. This hour we're asking if America has a gambling problem. I'm joined by Manhattan Institute Senior Fellow Charles Fain Lehman and Axios Business Reporter Nathan Bomey. Our number is 844-4MIDDLE. That's 844-464-3353. And before we get back to the phones, let's just talk quickly about solutions. There's a bipartisan group of senators that wants to crack down on prediction markets in particular, which are regulated by the CFTC. Nathan, is there any consensus on regulation?
2: I don't think there's a consensus, and there is some bipartisan support there to take action here. Some people who say Congress never intended for the Exchange Act to be used in this way, but there are states also that are fighting this. We got state governments that say our gaming commissions are responsible for regulating sports betting, and the federal government should really butt out. But I think the real X factor here is that President Trump's self-appointed chair of the Commodity Futures Trading Commission, Mike Selig, who happens to be the only member of the CFTC right now because there are no other sitting members, is essentially controlling the regulatory landscape here. And he has expressed pretty firm support for prediction markets. So they are going to continue to wage a legal fight for this. And a lot of people do believe this will end up at the Supreme Court.

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1: Welcome to Timeless Jazz. I'm Ken Dryden, and I'm going to start today's show with a trumpeter named Rebecca Koo Franks from the Justice release Suit of Armor, which came out in 1991. This is an original entitled Thank, and it's a duet with the great pianist Kenny Barron.

That's the Kenny Clarke Francie Boland Sextet with an original by flautist Sahib Shihab. Please Don't Leave. Not sure who the vocalist is. The musician is not credited. The rest of the band, Francie Boland on piano, Sadi on vibes and bongos, Jimmy Wood on bass, Joe Harris on percussion, and of course Kenny Clarke on drums. That was issued on the Rearward label out of Europe. We open with Rebecca Koo Franks from her Suit of Armor and Thank, a duet with Kenny Barron. Next, we're going to hear a great live album by the pianist Michele Petrucciani, who sadly died at just 36 in 1999. And he was very, very talented. This is a duo concert with guitarist Jim Hall, also appearing on some other selections, but not this one, was Wayne Shorter. This is the Duke Ellington Ballad in a Sentimental Mood from Power of Three.

This is a very unusual release, as it combines the famous string player from Hee Haw, Roy Clark, with Joe Pass. They play the music of Hank Williams, and then that, of course, was I Can't Help It If I'm Still in Love with You. This was issued in 1994 on the Buster Ann Music label, and I believe it was Joe Pass's final studio recording, because he died in 1994. And joining them on rhythm guitar, John Pisano, on bass, Jim Hughart, and on drums, Colin Bailey, all regulars who worked with Joe Pass from time to time. We preceded it with In a Sentimental Mood from a Blue Note release featuring pianist Michelle Petrucciani with guitarist Jim Hall. And, of course, In a Sentimental Mood. Next up, this is actually an upcoming release featuring the artist that we are presenting on September 17th at the Roland Hayes Concert Hall of the UTC Fine Arts Center. This is a benefit for WUTC featuring the veteran pianist and composer, Benny Green. He's playing solo. He's been doing a lot of that since the COVID era. And this is from his upcoming Sunnyside release, Renovation, recorded mostly at Dizzy's in New York City, with a couple of tracks coming from Piedmont Piano Company in Oakland. We're going to hear Hoagie Carmichael's Two Sleepy People. 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

0: Charlie Parker's Yardbird Suite from an expanded reissue of Al Cohn and Zoot Sims' Motoring Along release. And this came out on Universal Music with some alternate takes. Joining the two tenor saxophonists, Horace Parlin on piano, Hugo Rasmussen on bass, and Sven-Erik Nordegard on drums. We preceded it with Benny Green from his new release, Renovation, and Two Sleepy People. Next, we're going to hear from Duke Ellington. This is his recording, The Afro-Eurasian Eclipse. And this was an example of the Ellington Band after a number of stars had either retired from the band or passed away. But it was still very strong. And Duke Ellington himself narrates the introduction to this studio recording.
1: This is really the chinoiserie. Last year, about this time, we premiered a new suite titled The Afro-Eurasian Eclipse. And, of course, the title was inspired by a statement made by Mr. Marshall McLuhan of the University of Toronto. Mr. McLuhan says that the whole world is going Oriental, and that no one will be able to retain his or her identity, not even the Orientals. And, of course, we travel around the world a lot, and in the last 5 or 6 years, we, too, have noticed this thing to be true. So, as a result, we have done a sort of a thing, a parallel or something, and we'd like to play a little piece of it for you. In this particular segment, ladies and gentlemen, we have adjusted our perspective to that of the kangaroo and the didgeridoo. Now, this automatically throws us either down under and or out back. And from that point of view, it's most improbable that anyone will ever know exactly who is enjoying the shadow of whom. Harold Ashby has been inducted into the responsibility and the obligation of possibly scraping off a tiny bit of the charisma of his chinoiserie immediately after our piano player has completed his riki-tiki.

0: Tenor saxophonist Lauren Schoenberg's quartet with pianist Kenny Barron, bassist John Goldsby, and drummer Adam Nussbaum, and the composition by John Coltrane, 26-2, preceded by Duke Ellington with Chinoiserie from the Afro-Eurasian Eclipse. And we've got another hour of timeless jazz coming your way. We hope you will join us for the upcoming Benny Green solo piano benefit concert that Nancy and I are putting on for the benefit of WUTC. 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We're glad to make this gift, but we need a great turnout, and we hope to see you on Thursday, September 17th at 7:30 p.m. Tickets are available online at utc.edu/FAC. 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This is Ken Dryden, host of Timeless Jazz. We invite you to join us for a solo concert by pianist Benny Green, Thursday, September 17th at 7:30 p.m. at Roland Hayes Concert Hall in the UTC Fine Arts Center. 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
0: Welcome back to Timeless Jazz. I'm Ken Dryden, and I'm going to start this second hour with clarinetist Jimmy Giuffre from his Columbia recording Free Fall in an original entitled The Five Ways. He's joined by Canadian pianist Paul Blay, and a very young bassist at the time who was still playing double bass before he made the eventual switch to electric, Steve Swallow. This is from the album Free Fall.